0: Hi, this is Kevin Sullivan.
1: With Elliot, a second collaborative song and co-write by Kevin with Indigenous singer-songwriter Stuart Joel Nugget from the Northern Territory town of Elliot, located halfway between Darwin and Alice Springs. Elliot is a song about home. It's about the importance of family, particularly to the Indigenous people. However, at its core, Elliot is about Janet Sandy Gregory, Stuart Joel Nugget's mother, the last Jinjili's elder to speak and write in the Jinjili language. Jinjili is slowly being lost to history, and the song was also written in an attempt to remind not only Australians of this important part of our heritage, but it was also Stuart and Janet's plea to their Jinjili brothers and sisters, aunties and uncles, don't lose the language, learn it, maintain. And Elliot is currently sitting at number 3 on the country song's top 40 Australian airplay chart. Same position was last week. This is the fourth week it's been on the chart. Highest position being number 1 once.

0: Hey everyone, we're the French Family Band.
1: And this is our single,
2: Just a Little Love, which has been sitting in the chart for 3 weeks in that number two position. And Just a Little Love was written after they'd first moved to the USA from Australia. Coming out of the pandemic, our family began to find their place and people in the US. This song stemmed all of those new beautiful friendships and experiences that were found.

0: And now, here's the number one song in this week's Country Tracks Top 40 chart. And number one this week on the Country Songs Top 40 Australian Airplay chart is in position 17 last week. This is only the second week it's been on the chart.
1: Hi, I'm Alice Benfer and this is my single, Saddle Dreaming.
0: Saddle Dreaming remembers a time when horses and saddles were a normal part of life on Aussie farms. Saddle Dreaming describes country mornings, the smell of leather saddles and the special connection between people and their horses. The saddle stands for Australia's history and mateship, showing spirit bush life.

0: And so with four songs that weren't there last week in our top 10, including a brand new one into the chart, we find it reads like this. Number one, Alice Benfer, Salvini. Two, French Family Band, Just a Little Love. Kevin Sullivan and Stuart Joel Nugget are at number three, with Elliot. Diane Coombs, The Jacaranda Trees, four. Lindsay Waddington's Talking to a Drover at five. And Kathy Carver, The Old House, makes six. Max Jackson's Red Dirt Rock and Roll, which is the longest one in the chart, top 10 at this stage, it's 7. 8 is Patsy and Dave together with James Blundell, I'm Suddenly Old. 9, Sandy Summers with Too Many Sunsets. And 10, Anthony Snape's Red Dirt Road.
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2: Hey guys, this is Casey Barnes.
1: He's got together with Pete Murray to marking their first ever collaboration, Time to Burn. And of course, that brings together two respected and enduring artists combining decades of songwriting experience in a track that feels both intimate and universal. At its core is a simple but resonant message. Slow down, be present, and hold on to what matters. Time to Burn offers a rare pause, a moment to reflect on family, connection, and the passing of time.
3: How

Australian country artist Penny Burke returns with her heartfelt new single Ballarat to Cloncurry, a deeply personal release inspired by a soul journey from regional Victoria to far north Queensland to celebrate her mother's 70th birthday. The song captures the emotional pull of distance, home, and the connections that shape us. Delivered through Penny's warm, unmistakable vocal style, a seasonal performer with a long history across Australian country music circuit, Penny brings authenticity and live experience to every lyric. Ballarat to Cloncurry is the lead single from her forthcoming debut album, Always Be There.

0: this is Kathy from Darling Hurst.
1: With their compelling new single, Pour Me Another One, a relatable slow-burning track that captures the quiet need to switch off after a long day. Set in the familiar glow of a local bar, the song tells the story of slipping in alone for a drink, not to celebrate, not to socialise, but simply to sit, breathe and let the day wash off. It's a moment of stillness in a world that rarely stops talking. But as the night unfolds, that solitude becomes harder to hold on to. Strangers strike up conversations. Assumptions are made, and the simple act of being alone is misunderstood. Pour Me Another One taps into that tension, a push and pull between needing space and being drawn back into the noise.

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1: Hi there, it's Christine Clifford. 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
2: Rocky's Song, a heartfelt tribute inspired by the life and legacy of Riverland local Rocky Page from Barmer. This deeply moving track captures the essence of a man whose strength, humility and spirit left a lasting imprint on his community. With honest storytelling and raw emotion, Christine brings Rocky's story to life, painting a picture of resilience, mateship and the quiet courage found in everyday Australian. Set against a soulful country backdrop, Rocky's Song is more than just music. It's a celebration of a life well lived and a legacy that will never fade.

Tom Max Larrakia, Sunset is a swaggering guitar-centered country cut that blends classic influences with a distinctly modern edge. The track is a light-hearted take on The One That Got Away, while drawing inspiration from time spent in the Northern Territory, where culture, landscape and connection collide. Larrakia was born from a mate's suggestion to write about our top-end experience, the strange virtue of being stuck in a remote small city on highly spiritual land, coupled with a country and world otherwise in COVID lockdown. Freedom of escape and taking a chance, shares Tom. The story, however, I themed around a failed tender experience. Prior to my escape from Melbourne, I paid a subscription, enabling me to change my location to Darwin Larrakia before I got there. That backfired when I never met the woman referenced, as she moved prior to my arrival. Instead, the love affair was fulfilled by Larrakia and the sunset, and encapsulating that freedom along the way.

0: Hi there, this is John Oakes, and you are listening to my single called Stardust.
1: It reflects on your own humility inspired by the immense scale of the universe, and John leaves it up to the listener to interpret the music and lyrics to suit their own set of mystical beliefs.

0: Tori Dock on the phone. G'day, Tori. How are you?
1: Very well, thanks, Mike. How are you?
0: Not bad. You're getting up and about and getting around and doing things, and you issued a warning about yourself, huh? Say you've got to think before you do anything with you, right?
1: Yeah, look, the new single, You Better Think, has been a fun one to get out, and I'm really, really stoked to see the reception this one receives. So.
0: You actually wrote this actually with a few other people almost a couple of years ago.
1: Yeah, so I wrote this song with Sarah Buckley and Denver, two other artists, and also Anthony Park. So it was a really fun song to write, and we wrote this at a songwriting camp a couple of years ago.
0: You better think it's a warning you give everyone that wants to get entangled with you, for want of a better way of putting it.
1: Something like that, yeah. Definitely a song all about, you know, people definitely have their quirks and red flags and things that they definitely wonder whether people will think before they fall in love, I guess you would say.
0: Well, you've done the whole hog and gosh, I think the last time we talked you were still a single little lady and now you're well and truly married, eh?
1: Oh, no, we've definitely spoken since then. I've been married for 3 years, so we've definitely spoken before then. but yeah, I've definitely known you for quite a long time, so I guess it's one of those things. We all grow up and we make plans, and
0: I hit 58 years this year being
1: married. Oh, congratulations. That's what a milestone.
0: Yeah, well, there you go, you know. It'll happen to you eventually too.
1: Eventually, yeah. It's still a way to go.
0: Yeah, it's still a fair way to go, yeah. All right. What have you been up to lately?
1: I've just gotten back from the Queensland Music House, which was incredible. I had such a great time on the Music House and got so many amazing new friends on the road, and it was just such an incredible experience. If you've ever, seen outback Queensland, there's just so many amazing places to see, and I feel very lucky to be able to do the trail and meet so many amazing people and go to these towns that they're not necessarily easy or quick to get to, but when you are there experiencing it, it's really, really beautiful.
0: Yes. It's nice to get out there a bit, isn't it? Of course, you've had a few floods and things up there recently, but you managed to avoid all that, of course.
1: Yeah, thankfully everything has subsided between us and going away to the Music Trails, and those communities are thriving again and they open and ready for visitors.
0: Oh, very, very good. And what are your plans for more music and things like that?
1: Yeah, well, we've just released You Better Think, and then there'll be another single coming in June as well, and then another one in August. So just getting ready for lots of music this year, and possibly a bit more of a body of work later on in the year, maybe an EP or something. But just working towards a lot right now, and a lot of happening in the background to get ready for all of that.
0: I noticed you've got a few trips coming up, including slipping over to America
1: So I'll be heading over to America in June, July, and also to the UK in August.
2: You should enjoy Europe.
1: Yes,
2: Australia's the flavour of the month over there when it comes to country.
1: Oh, really? Well, I'm really looking forward to getting over there. There's some incredible places I've been before, but excited to take my music over there this year.
0: Yeah, okay. You're getting over to Ireland at all? I don't see it written here.
1: No, not at this stage, but I definitely would be something I'd love to do in the future.
0: Oh, well, that'll be good because you'll enjoy that too. I get quite a few Irish artists now slipping into the show, even though it's called Australian Country.
1: Oh, well, how exciting. It's great to have so many different countries on board with country music, and it's great to be able to support other places as well.
0: Yeah. All right. Well, that's great to see the things are coming up for you, and I look forward to getting to your new songs when they come out.
1: No, thank you so much. It's great to catch up, and hopefully I get to catch up with you again sometime soon.
0: Okay. Best of luck. People want to get their hands on your current song, You Better Think. Where should they write?
1: And look, you can jump on all of your different streaming services to check out You Better Think. Otherwise, head to my website, toridock.com. Make sure you sign up to my mailing list and to stay in touch with everything I've got going on.
0: That sounds amazing. Get into toridock.com, people. That way she gets 100 cents from the dollar on any sales you make.
1: Thanks, Mike. Appreciate it.
0: All right. Well, thank you for the quick interview. Much appreciated.
1: No problem. Thanks for having me.
0: My pleasure.

is Dingo with Autumn. The song was inspired by the changing of seasons and how that can relate to how we can grow and change within a relationship, shares Dingo. It's a love song that ultimately speaks to the way we can fall in love again and again, like autumn leaves fall each year.

of the release of Johnny Chester's first ever recording in 1961, so a party anthem seems very appropriate. Chess and Normie Rowe have been friends for 65 years too, so why not celebrate it together? And so they have. Slotted for release globally or on all major streaming platforms, it's here for radio now.

0: Hi, this is Jeff McKay. I've just released my single, Love Country Livin'. I hope you enjoy.
1: Clouds up high, red skies dawning. Life feels good, night is a morning.

Paul McCartney revealed his first ever duet with Ringo Starr titled Home to Us. The new single is the second song to be released from Paul's forthcoming album, The Boys of Dungeon Lane, which is scheduled for release on May 29. Speaking about Home to Us, Paul said Ringo went round to the studio and drummed a bit. I said to Andrew, we should make a track and send it to him. So this song is done totally with Ringo in mind in writing the song and talking about where he came from, in common with a lot of people. You come from nothing and you build yourself up. Ringo was from the Dingle, and that was, well, hard. He said he used to get mugged coming home because he worked. Even though it was crazy, it was home to us. I made the song around the idea and sent it to Ringo. He went back. He sent me back a version where he just added some lines to the chorus, so I thought maybe he doesn't like it. I rang him and he said he thought I only wanted him to sing one or two lines, and I said I'd love to hear him sing the whole thing. So we took my first line, Ringo's second line, and then we had a duet. We've never done that before. Then we wanted some backing vocals, and I had the idea it would be nice to hear girl. Chrissy Hynde said she'd do it and shout with Charlene Spiteri. They're mates, so they did it.

began Shearer, co-written by Jody Martin at 11 with her 9-year-old brother on his legendary shearer, Sid Cooper, their larger-than-life yarn-spinning friend. Through red dust and wool, the love and respect held for their hero is palpable. Luke O'Shea weaves around Jody's rich live vocal, evoking the powerful outback.

0: Thank you.
1: Hey guys, it's Mac and Shah.
2: We've taken our time on forever. It's about slowing down and truly appreciating the thing you have about someone in a relationship. Says that you are. It captures that desire to hold on to the fleeting everyday moments that often will slip by.

0: G'day, Sandy Louise. How are you?
1: I'm good, thank you. How are you?
0: Not bad. Now, you've got this rather happy little song called Tears in the Driveway.
1: Yes, I'm very excited for its release on Friday.
0: All about going all the way over to see your sister and your mum or something.
1: Yeah, I've got two younger sisters and my mum. They all live in South Australia, but my sister Sarah, before my mum and my other sister moved down there, she had already migrated to SA. And yeah, I did the big drive. I tell you, you don't know how big Australia is until you drive in a state like that. But we shed tears in the driveway when we said goodbye because we just weren't sure when we'd get to see each other face to face again. Sometimes life gets so busy and phone calls can go from days to weeks to months in the blink of an eye, and we don't get to stay in touch as often as we'd like with family or even, you know, friends, any loved ones. So that was the inspiration behind this co-write that I did with Bill Chambers.
0: Oh, right. Yeah, he's a good bloke, isn't he?
1: He is a good bloke. He produced the song at the studio. I've been working with him for quite a few years now on the last two albums and some single projects.
0: Yeah, I know him, Bill, for quite a few years now. I found him a very acceptable bloke.
1: Yeah, very true Aussie.
0: Yeah, you can say that, yes, definitely. How long did it take you to drive down to South Australia?
1: Two full days. It was about 11 and a half hours the first day and about 10 and a half the second day with a couple of stops.
0: Takes it out of you, doesn't it, doing like that?
1: Oh, yeah. I was the only driver, so it was two very long days.
0: Lucky.
1: But we made it there and back.
0: Do all the stops they tell you to take, or did you sort of sneak off through a bit?
1: My dad drew me this mud map, that's what he called them, and of the towns that I needed to go through to get there.
0: Mm-hmm.
1: But yeah, I learnt how much fuel I could, how far I could go on a tank of fuel. I nearly ran out of fuel at one point. I think I was running on air when I pulled into the servo. But,
0: you're getting nervous when you get like that, doesn't it?
1: Yeah, but it was an enjoyable drive and a memory that my boys and I, we have that forever now.
0: Oh, good. Fair enough. All right. You're working on any other songs or an album or anything like that?
1: I am working on the fifth album, which is exciting to share, and I do have a few other singles already recorded with Bill, and so we're just going through that process of finishing them off because Jeff McCormack masters my music. Yeah, there'll be probably another two singles that will come out early next year before the album.
0: Right, okay. How are you going for trips around the countryside apart from driving to South Australia and back?
1: Look, I just got back from Perth yesterday, which is a little bit exciting to go over there.
0: I take it you didn't drive over there.
1: No. Mind you, it's on the bucket list. I would love to do the Nullarbor.
0: Yep.
1: Yeah. I haven't had a lot of trips for gigs outside of Newcastle Central Coast and North Coast New South Wales, but at the moment I'm working hard on the Tamworth Country Music Festival. I've got a very exciting at the Moonshiners Bar. It'll be my first event at that venue, and it is a ticketed event, so if you're listening, stay tuned to my socials.
0: Yep.
1: They will see that event link go up very soon, and I've got a few other performances around the festival as well. So.
0: Oh, terrific. Okay, that's what you want. That's what you want, isn't it?
1: Oh, absolutely.
0: Yeah, all right. Okay. People want to get their hands on your music, what's your website?
1: Sandy Louise Music on Facebook, Instagram, YouTube, and you can also find me at Sandy Louise on Spotify, Apple Music, iTunes, all of those music platforms, Bandcamp, the whole lot. You can decide where you want to find me and you will see me there at Sandy Louise.
0: Yeah, well, I'm for sending the people to Sandy Louise Music because if they send it to me from your website, then at least you're going to get 100 cents in the dollar, whereas the others don't pay you very much.
1: That's right. I'm not printing the singles, so...
0: Well, send them to them as MP3s. You do that, don't you?
1: Look, if someone wants to do it that way, then they can definitely contact me and I should get a social post up about that.
0: I always tell people, you know, if you want to send stuff out these days, send it out as an MP3 on a stick. Charge them an appropriate fee, say $5 or $10, depending on how much music you put on. If you can have those at a gig as well.
1: Yeah, that's a great idea.
0: Yeah, people can then buy that because what they do when they put it on the stick is they can take it home, put it back on their computer, which is where it's going to go anyway, and then they can keep the stick and use it in the car.
1: Yeah, there's a few singles I've released that haven't been printed, so...
0: Yeah, well, there you go.
1: I could
0: you could put them on there and sell them, send it to them as a special.
1: Yeah. Great idea. Thanks, Mike.
0: That's all right. I don't mind. I won't even charge you commission.
1: So generous.
0: I'm big-hearted like that. Yeah. All right. Well, thank you for the interview. Much appreciated.
1: Thank you so much. It's great to catch up.
0: Yeah, that's all right. Okay. If you want to listen to it, then it'll be on this coming Monday morning from 9 a.m. till midday. My show's on.
1: Awesome.
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1: I'll have it in the office at work.
0: Yeah, that's the way to go. Then you can listen to it. Yeah. All right. Well, thank you again for that.
1: Bye. Thanks so much. Bye.
0: Bye.

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1: No Slave is a completely original new track from the mind of Pickled Monkey and recorded with a fresh and captivating vocal from US-based Zell, with the ultra-infectious background vocals from the six-piece Nigerian choir, E-Pianos Choir, about Pickled Monkey's Australian-born songwriter, currently living in Singapore. With his debut record under the moniker of Pickled Monkey, Pickled Monkey is not defined by genre. 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

Samantha Dan's new single, Wild Child, is a raw, defiant track that signals a powerful new chapter in her career. Rooted in classic country storytelling and driven by a modern Americana edge, Wild Child captures the spirit of independence, resilience, and unapologetic self-belief. The song was given to Samantha by Scott Dorsey from Eric Engelbert and Padink's team and stood out immediately as a natural lead single for her upcoming album.

0: Hey, it's Chris
1: and Phil
0: from Benson Manor.
1: Single
0: Dirty Weekend.
1: Chris wrote this song.
0: Yeah, I came up with the idea of the song whilst we're out in the river camping out at Gander. We'd been four-wheel driving and in the mud and just having a pretty good weekend away. And at the end of the day, we were sitting around the campfire, knocking a few back and talking about the weekend that was.
1: Chris started writing a song about the weekend, and at the end of the song, he sort of thought, this is a dirty weekend.
0: And that's how the song was born.

0: Phil Burns from Benson Manor on the phone. He got himself out a little song called Walk You Home. Yeah, young Phil. What can you tell me about this? It looks like it's something way, way back when you were young.
1: Well, the guy I write with, Chris Knight, he put that together and brought it to me, and we wrote music to it, and yeah, it's our fourth release. We've got three or four on out there going on, and yeah, we've got a few things coming up later on this year.
0: Oh, right. Okay, fair enough. And how did you come up with Walk You Home?
1: Oh, Chris was just sitting there talking to me one day about what he used to get up to as a young fellow, as he do.
0: Yeah.
1: And yeah, and started writing a song and sort of went from there.
0: Okay. What have you got going in the way of albums and things like that?
1: We've got some festivals coming up in August. We've got Fraser Coast out here at Susan River near Harvey Bay.
0: Mm-hmm.
1: We've got our festival there coming up. Then we're doing an album drop the Saturday night on the 22nd of August. The 21st of August is the Fraser Coast Country Music Festival. And then we're playing in the Ariat tent down at Gympie on the Thursday at 11 a.m.
0: Mm-hmm.
1: Yeah, so we've got a bit coming up in August.
0: Yeah, oh, well, we'll keep you all out of mischief, won't it?
1: Yeah, well, yeah.
0: Yeah, how are you going with an album?
1: We've got it there. We're just releasing a few singles off at first, and then we'll drop the whole album.
0: Right. When do you expect to release that?
1: That'll be done in August.
0: That'll be in August too, right?
1: Yeah, around the 22nd, I think it is. 21st, 22nd of August.
0: Right. Well, that'll keep you... That sounds like you're pretty organised then.
1: Yeah, mate, yeah, just working hard and trying to get things moving forward.
0: All right, look forward to it. Well, when you get that down and running, you better give me a buzz, or get your manager to give me a buzz, and we can have a chat about that.
1: Yeah, mate, yeah, any time. Okay. More airplay, the better.
0: All right, people want to get their hands on your song, put a note in that they want the album. You got a website or anything that can contact you on?
1: Yeah, we do. It's all over all your streaming platforms like Spotify, Apple Music, things like that. We've got Instagram, Facebook. Yes, yeah, so everything's there. You keep up to date with us all on that, so that's good.
0: Mm-hmm. Yeah, well, just sort of, you had a direct call. It means more money for you because they don't pay you much on those services and things.
1: No, they don't. They don't, but that's the way the world's going, so that's what we have to do.
0: Yeah, well, it's the only way to get the publicity, isn't it, I suppose?
1: Yeah, it's all like the old school days where you jump in a van and have to tour the country.
0: Yep, all right. Okay, all right. Well, thank you for that, Phil. That much appreciated. Thank you for the interview.
1: No worries, all any time.
0: Okay, have yourself a good day.
1: You too. Bye now.
0: Bye-bye.

This is a song Norma O'Hara Murphy wrote years ago together with John Martin, who lived at Tamworth. He's now, of course, dead. Him and his dad had made a promise to each other that one day they'd go drifting down the Darling fishing and things, and never quite got around to keeping that promise. So Norma hopes that with this song they'll be listening in and somehow feel vindicated. And Drifting Down the Darling is currently sitting at number 11 on the Country Songs Top 40 Australian Airplay chart. Bye.

James Rain and Ella Hooper have joined forces to record Rain's 1992 hit Way Out West, a song originally released by the Dingoes back in 1973.

Alex D. Smith, the great cattle duff, was inspired by the recent cattle stealing, that's duffing out here in Australia, cases reported in the Northern Territory over 2021 and 2022 in outback Australia. One case involved 1,200 head of cattle worth $1.5 million to the owners and involved the Cloncurry Stock Squad to track and recover the cattle. So why did this inspire me, asks Alex D. Smith. Well, having worked as a stockman in northern Queensland, he had seen the stock squad in action and can fully understand the impact these thefts have had on the people on the land trying to make a living from their cattle. This is a country song which tells of real life on the land and the reality that's there even in these sophisticated farming days. People out there will still try and steal a stockman's cattle. The story ended with the thieves fronting the Catherine Courthouse and justice being given the opportunity to happen.

0: Hello, folks. This is Peter Code
1: with a story of Kidman's Men. And this one's about a young stockman working at one of Kidman's men. Peter Code's great uncle worked for Sir Sidney Kidman when Sir Sidney Kidman owned Wilpena Station in South Australia. And he, of course, met Sir Sidney Kidman personally and passed on stories of that early time to Peter Code.
2: He swings into the saddle as camp breaks for the day. His eyes scan the horizon. The mob gets underway.

the Sydney Kidman stations, from the far north to the south. A legendary landholder the world would talk about. The best drovers and stockmen Sir Sydney would retain. Such contribution mighty to the strength of Kidman's name.

0: this is Virginia Code from the Code Sisters.
1: With Murray River Lullaby, an easy listening traditional country ballad, Virginia says, I've spent time on the Murray River over the years as my husband's family has a shack near Morgan, South Australia. The Murray River is one of Australia's great tourist attractions and an integral part of the lifestyle to those who live among her banks.

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1: and Tessa Labrary
0: from Destiny Band Oz.
1: Coming up next is our song
2: Holding On, a reflective song about the struggles of relationships.

Here's the Rams with Ice Cold Beer. Their music is all about making people feel something, and Ice Cold Beer is all about making people move, sing, and feel food.

And now, settle back and relax. Here's our album feature bringing you the stories behind the songs.

0: I got Jake Whittaker on the phone. He's just bought himself out a new EP. He did it on the release on the 8th, and he had his first public attendance of it at the Ben Lee Tavern on the 9th of May. G'day, Jake. How's it going?
1: G'day. I'm very good, thank you. Very, very good.
0: And I believe you had a pretty good reception for the new EP.
1: Yeah, it was great. I couldn't believe it. I'm really, really proud that we had a great turnout. We completely filled the room up. And, you know, in this day and age, money's getting tight for people, and spending money on tickets and going to shows. You know, most people save their money to see the international acts coming out. So to have, you know, 300 people show up and fill that room out was a pretty spectacular evening, that's for sure.
0: Oh, well, that's good for you. That's what I like to see. Still, I've got to admit, of the albums, well, you've got six on the EP, and four of them you'd already produced as singles, so people were sort of half aware of what they were going to get.
1: Yeah, that's it. And I like to try and give people a little bit of a teaser, and they could get to see the songs, and then they get a couple of new ones when we drop the whole lot. And we'll probably do another EP at the back end of the year and give some people some more tunes too.
0: Yeah, all right. Well, there'll be a lot of people out there that still haven't realised that the EPs are singles as well. So what we'll do, we'll start at track number one, get rid of the four that you've already released, and we can finish it off with the two new ones.
1: Epic.
0: All right, first one you got there is In My Blood, which is also the title of your EP.
1: Yeah. In My Blood, it's a cool song. I wrote that with James Johnson, and kind of wanted to do a bit of a Who I Am style song, you know, to tell people about me, because it was the first single coming off Australian Idol, and we wanted to, you know, give them a bit of an insight to who Jake Whittaker is and what I'm about, and realistically that's music and country living, and that's what's built into me.
0: Right. Okay. Well, I noticed too, what you had another another win too, where you won the Country Town Award.
1: I did, yeah. We got the Country Town Breakthrough Artist of the Year, which I was really, really proud to get that, you know. It's all fan and peer voted, so it's you know, people who are relevant and listening and part of it, so pretty stoked that, you know, people are taking notice, and I got voted, I guess, the most for, and people loved it, and I was really stoked. Yeah, really, really grateful for that one.
0: Yeah, well, if you keep writing music the way you've been writing it, with good Australian-based music, I think you're going to find you're going to have a pretty receptive audience anyway. Number two is Trouble With You.
1: Yeah.
0: A bit of a fight with a girlfriend or something.
1: Trouble With You is more so about, you know, that person that always gets you in trouble, but you keep going back for it, and you like it. You know, the trouble with me is Trouble With You is something I kind of like getting into, and it's just, you keep going back for that trouble. It's like, oh, it's a little bit addictive. You know what? That person you're going to hang out with, and you go, we might end up in a pub or a jail cell into the night. Who knows, but we're going to hang out again.
0: Yeah, right. Yeah, been there, done that in my younger days too. Yeah, it's funny, isn't it? The way life repeats itself.
1: Yep.

0: number three, boots on. It's about music and dancing and all the good stuff.
1: I'm a big believer that, you know, we work hard in our lives, and we work hard, all the people, Monday to Friday. And, yep. And Friday night, don't waste it. Sit on the couch watching telly. Get out there and go do something enjoyable and fun. And that's that idea of that, you know.
0: Yep.
1: You know, you come home Friday and you tell the wife, nah, we're not doing this again. We're going out. I don't care if it's a dive bar out in the middle of nowhere. We're going out, put your boots on, and we're going to have a great night. And that's what
0: moved to me. Yeah. Needs to get a lot of that when I'll get around it. Yeah, all right.

champagne, talking beer sticks, ball stools, a little Conway, my tall Levi's, your Daisy Dukes. We got a whole lot of catching up to do.

0: on Her, you got a number four.
1: Hooked on Her. I wrote that with my good friend. Yeah, I wrote it with Jared Adlam, and great mate of mine, and one of my best mates of my life, actually. And we wrote that about, you know, that first kiss that makes you fall in love for the rest of your life, and that's what that is, you know? And we feel like we had that with our respective partners writing.
0: Oh,
1: and we
0: true.
1: Kind of pulled influence from there, and it's that first kiss that you'll never, you're just chasing that person for the rest of your life.
0: Yeah, well, when you get 54 years, like I am married, you'll know what it's all about.
1: I reckon. What's the secret, mate? How do you last 54 years?
0: Well, I think I blame basically say more my wife's fault than mine, I suppose, if you're going to put a fault on it. But she's been very loyal to me. We've had our ups and downs, the usual thing that one has in married life. But I reckon you can stick around for a long while. Life gets a little easier.
1: I reckon. I like that.
0: Yeah. All right, hooked on Her, eh? Now, number...

0: This is the first of your new one, Guy with a Boat.
1: Yeah, yeehaw. Wrote that with Brooke and Adam, you know, Adam Eckersley and Brooke McClyman. Mm-hmm. And it plays with that idea of, you know, the first verse, you may think that a guy is cheating on his partner and he's going against her wishes and keeping a secret from her. But the reality is he really, really wants a boat, and he's gone and bought the boat without telling her. And now he's trying to convince himself and convince her that it was the right decision because he wants to be the guy with the boat. And he wants to get out there and fishing. And so I guess the whole thing of the song is he's trying to work up the courage to tell her.
0: Does your wife like fishing? I know a lot of women that don't.
1: She does, actually. She enjoys being outdoors and doing stuff, which is great.
0: Oh, that's good.
1: Yeah, and that's what the song's about, I guess. I want to be the guy with the boat.
0: Mm, yeah, that's great if you're down by the coast. But if you're inland a bit, it might be a bit hard. Yeah.
1: Yeah, right. Yeah.
0: Okay.

0: Fair enough. Now, the last one you've got here, Silverado in the Sunset, that's your current release at the moment you're pushing, isn't it?
1: Yeah, and that's a song we kind of wrote with a theme in mind that, you know, you're with a person and yet one day we will get married and we'll settle down and buy a house and have kids, but yep. Right now none of that matters, because all that matters is the moment that we're in, and which is we're sitting there and we're in a car, we're driving around together, and this is the best moment of our lives, and we need to be living in that moment together.
0: Yeah, fair enough. It's been a long time ago. All right, well, congratulations. It's a good EP, actually. I think
1: Thank
0: it's
1: you.
0: Quite down to earth, and it's a good country one, you know.
1: I appreciate it. Yeah, I am very proud of it. We worked hard to get that product out there and to get songs that we really like and believe in, and that's what we ended up with, was the In My Blood EP.
0: Yeah, well, no, great EP. You keep writing with that stand up with the subject matter you've got there, where it's real earthy and not all necessarily I love him, he doesn't love me type stuff. And, have a look at what's around you and then write stories about that and make sure I get a copy of it, and I'll certainly get a play.
1: Absolutely, mate. I appreciate that.
0: All right. Well, thank you for the interview. Much appreciated, too.
1: Thanks, Mike. It was lovely chatting.
0: People want to get their hands on it. Do you have an address that they should write to?
1: Yeah, so you can look me up online. If you don't use social media, you can go straight to my website, which is jakewhittakermusic.com.au, and from there you get links to everything from all my online media, social media, stuff like that, or I have an online store where you can purchase merch and music and all those kinds of things. And yeah,
0: well, you've got a few other songs out as well besides these ones, haven't you?
1: Oh yeah, yep, got another like 5 or 6 songs as well along as those ones, so you could you queue up your evening and have a Jake Whittaker-thon.
0: Okay, sounds good.
1: Thanks, mate.
0: All right, Jake, hope yourself a good one, mate. Thanks for the interview again. Bye bye.
1: Thank you for having me, appreciate it.
0: Bye.

Thank you for tuning into Australian Country. I'm Mike Crazier and look forward to your company again next week. Until next time, take care, look after your family and friends, treat others the way you'd like to be treated, and remember to keep it country.

0: nobody. 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

0: This is your captain speaking. We're about to hit some strong turbulence, so please fasten your seat. Oh, hang on. I just got a video of my son with our dog. Look at that.
1: Imagine the pilot of a plane putting lives at risk like this. Yet some people think it's still okay to text and drive. Texting takes your eyes off the road, risking your life and the lives of others. Stop texts, stop wrecks.
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But ain't got much memory. 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And damn.

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1: It's the only thing that there's just too little of.
2: 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You know, you've got time to think about it all. And I think I'm very privileged. It's a lovely sort of freedom.
3: 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Thank you. 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
5: Meet Trevor.
6: G'day.
5: Trev thinks he's a kitchen pro and doesn't bother with instructions.
6: Who needs instructions? I've got instincts.
5: Instincts, huh? Trev just cooked a chicken at 15 degrees for 10 minutes.
6: Why is it still clucking?
5: Cooking instructions and cooking temperatures matter. So, to avoid serving chicken tartare, it pays to look before you cook.
6: Fine, what does it say on the... Oh.
5: Remember, read the label and look before you cook.

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Wow, now that's not a bad way to start the program. Sonny Rollins, who is now 95, by the way, and one of his biggest hits, if not his biggest hits, St. Thomas, going back to 1956. And with Sonny Rollins, Tommy Flanagan piano, Doug Watkins bass, and Max Roach drums. Again, not a bad sort of a lineup. Welcome along to The Breeze, the program coming from the studios of 4MBS Classic FM in Brisbane, along with MBS Lite Digital Radio and Silver Memories Nostalgia Radio, as we enjoy a couple of pieces featuring the trio of Oscar Peterson, Milt Jackson and Ray Brown.

They call themselves the Very Tall Band. Oscar Peterson piano, Ray Brown bass and Mill Jackson vibraphone, with their Carrion Riggins playing drums, recorded live at the Blue Note in 1998, and that's Jada. And before that, going back to 1962 for the composition by Mill Jackson, Bag's Groove, the Oscar Peterson trio, Oscar, Ray and Ed Thigpen doing the drum work. Diane Reeves has had a very successful career, won 5 Grammys for Album of the Year, etc. From Beautiful Life, that goes back to 2013, an old favourite, this is Stormy Weather.

Another real favourite on the breeze, Stormy Weather by Harold Arlen and Ted Kohler. Diane Reeves from the 2013 album Beautiful Life, featuring Dutch saxophonist Tanika Postma. Well, from Stormy Weather to Mr. Cool Breeze.

The James Osborne Jazz Collective from Melbourne, and from the Playtime album from 2010, that's Mr. Cool Breeze. And on The Breeze this week, let's join the Russell family.

Shani Russell and one of her own songs, Colour Me, Shani playing piano as well as doing the vocals, backed by Brendan Clark, double bass, and Gordon Ridmeister, drums. And before that, her brother Steve Russell, leading his quartet, again on one of his compositions, Capriccio. 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

guitarist Doc Powell and Ode to Chet. It doesn't say whether it's an ode to Chet Baker, the guitarist, or Chet Baker, the trumpeter, or Chet Atkins, the guitarist. So we don't really know. It doesn't matter. Ode to Chet, a nice piece by Doc Powell. This, however, is certainly a tribute to Chet Baker by Melissa Forms from Brisbane. It's called Broken Wings. We'll follow that with Chet Baker himself.

Let's Get Lost indeed. Chet Baker, vocal and trumpet, following on nicely from the song by Melissa Forbes, Broken Wings, in brackets, for Chet. Thank you so much for your company this week on The Breeze. Hope we can do it again very, very soon. And enjoy the week ahead. I'm John Deegan. Ciao for now.

0: Welcome to Polyrhythms, and I have David Smith sitting opposite me. Now, in that song by Cream, it goes on to sing, I'm a right-wing, no, I'm a left-wing man, but I'm leaning to the right. Now, that reminds me of the new representative down after the by-election.
1: Oh, wow.
0: Hold on, I'll turn you on. There.
2: Yeah. In-

0: matter though, did it?
1: It's a bit of candidate shopping.
0: Yeah, yeah. How much of a shock was that to you?
1: I'd like to say it was more of a shock to me, but it's still a shock overall, I think, in terms of the almost the ease of which David Farley won that seat.
0: They were expecting it to be tight, didn't they?
1: I think so. I think we thought it was going to be the race that it was between One Nation and the independent candidate, but it ended up being pretty one-sided.
0: Yeah.
1: So
0: what's the talk around the house been like? Okay, Labor wasn't there.
1: Yeah, and it was interesting in terms of trying to extrapolate lessons from what occurred there, and I think there's a broader challenge in terms of where people feel forgotten, that they might pick one or two candidates they otherwise wouldn't normally do. And so I think certainly there's still a lot of consideration of, you know, what are the drivers for voter dissatisfaction? And look, Farrer is a classic old Conservative seat.
0: Very.
1: But it doesn't mean
0: the
1: there aren't lessons.
0: The fact that Labor didn't even run, eh?
1: Oh, that's right. I think we knew that we'd be one of the also-rans.
0: Yeah.
1: But
0: why waste your resources?
1: Correct.
0: Yeah. And it's a big electorate, isn't it? You've got Riverina, you've got Albury.
1: And look, it's interesting, Tim, because there are a number of seats that are like that, that actually cover vast distances with lots of small sort of towns within them, and maybe a big service centre like Albury. Not easy electorates to represent at times because of the distance it takes to and time it takes to get around an electorate like that.
0: Yeah. I mean, you're lucky here, aren't you?
1: Oh, okay.
0: Except you have to go to Norfolk Island and down to to Huskers.
1: I do like to say to some people who think, "Oh, your seat's not that large." I said, "Oh, I have to travel 2,000 kilometres to get to the edge of it on Norfolk."
0: Oh, yeah. So, how often do you get there?
1: I try and get there at least once per year.
0: Oh, good.
1: So I've been 7 or 8 times now, and it's a challenge because it's 1.5 hours at least out of 2.5 hours out of either Brisbane or Sydney, it's not you can't go for a day or two.
0: No,
1: the expectation is. Is you make
0: yeah,
1: it.
0: You need to be seen.
1: That's right. And for a population that is probably a quarter of the size of Canberra.
0: Yeah. Wow.
1: On a good day.
0: Now, like Farrer would have its issues, as we were talking about, and that a lot of that would be the water, wouldn't it? So
1: yeah,
0: what sort of issues come up for Norfolk Island?
1: So I think the remoteness of Norfolk Island, so the cost of freight is a real issue.
0: And is that subsidised by the government?
1: It's significantly subsidised. Norfolk Island doesn't have a natural harbour. So
0: oh, really?
1: It presents complications with sea freight and air freight, as you can imagine, is quite expensive.
0: Yeah.
1: And, and then there are just the challenges that many remote communities that might be landlocked rather than locked in by the sea have in terms of just being a distance away from health and education services.
0: Oh, that's always the thing, isn't it?
1: Yeah.
0: Oh,
1: beautiful
0: yeah.
1: place, though.
0: Beautiful place. It's interesting, like Lord Howe Island was part of New South Wales education. And I remember encountering people who went there, and I suppose it's almost the same as being sent to a small country town. You know, you're never a local, but
1: no.
0: If you can get along with them, great. But if you don't, it's a

0: It's a sentence. It'd be like being set to Norfolk Island in the 19th century.
1: You can't go for too long a walk without running into someone. It's Norfolk Island was serviced by New South Wales for education too. For nearly all of its history. So about 80 years.
0: Oh, I didn't know that.
1: So it's back in the day. You didn't have to pay income tax on Norfolk Island, so there's an extra incentive to potentially go.
0: Oh, that would be good. I mean, when I was sent to Marrow Creek, the most isolated school in New South Wales, which, I mean, I could have been sent to an island, really, out in the Pacific.
1: Yeah.
0: But I got a $2,000 allowance for my isolation. $500 of it was for the car.
1: Yeah.
0: And I remember my side mirror fell off when I went over my first grid.
1: Oh, no.
0: And then 7 months later, the rest of the car followed, basically. Oh. It couldn't handle it. But luckily enough, I bought a Subaru after that, and I was I've been a Subaru fan practically up till now, when we've gone electric.
1: Yeah, it's true. And who has an EV vehicle has probably reaped some of those benefits from it, particularly this year.
0: Mm-hmm. No, I reckon. It took me, a long time where I stopped looking at the price of the petrol going, I don't have to worry about that anymore.
1: It's almost hardwired into us, I think.
0: Yeah, yeah. And like I travelled around America several visits. And, of course, when you're travelling, you add up the cost of the petrol. So I've always loved looking at movies ever since to see how much because they're always filling up.
1: Yeah, you're right. How many gas station scenes there are.
0: That's right. And you get to see the price of petrol in America now, and gosh, what it's near. Is diesel near $5 or is it $4? It's like, whoa. And there used to be a difference between the Canadian gallon.
1: That's right. It's a different metric.
0: And yeah, it's all the same now. Anyway, you've picked. This is the one that you brought in last time. there was no CD in the jewel box, but we've nailed it this time. Frame this song.
1: This is A New England by Kirsty McColl, and it's a real snapshot of young working class life. And the song was originally written by Billy Bragg, and so it was actually sung from a male perspective. But one of the great things that Kirsty McColl does is that she turns it around and completely owns this song.
0: Yeah. Definitely. I always think of it as a Kirsty McColl song.
1: Oh, so much more. And you can almost see Billy Bragg in the distance there. he's the political activist, if you like, that is alluded to in this song.
0: Right.
1: As someone who's dealing with matters which are much closer to home.
0: Okay. So what's the killer line we should look out for?
1: Maybe
0: you can tell me afterwards. That's putting you on the spot.
1: It's feeling that it's an astronomy line.
0: All right.
1: Dare I say it?
0: Okay.
1: It's one of the great rhyming couplets in modern music, I think, but many would disagree.
0: Jeez, that's framed it.

0: Kirsty McColl. We were just talking about my brother-in-law who did a presentation about Kirsty McColl and her unfortunate death, and he started crying with, I think we might have either talked about it last time or you mentioned it, how she died in a boat accident. That's right.
1: Yeah, it was very, very much gross negligence.
0: A jet ski? Or?
1: I think it was a jet ski and took a long time, I think, to get a just outcome. But Kirsty McColl would have been in her very early 40s at the time, was still doing amazing things in terms of music.
0: Yep. She was exploring. She put out a couple of Spanish.
1: Yeah. Very much Latino influenced her later work. But what a incredibly idiosyncratic but wonderful voice.
0: Yeah, and then there was... Now, Ewan McColl was a dad.
1: Yes.
0: And he was like one of those very conservative folkies.
1: Oh,
0: who,
1: yeah.
0: You know, stuck their finger in the ear and and put on one of those.
1: That's right.
0: Those accents that you were supposed to sing that folky sort of stuff with, and then produced Kirsty.
1: Yeah, but you know, responsible for two of the most extraordinary songs, "Dirty Old Town," and "The First Time Ever I Saw Your Face."
0: Yeah, Peggy Sieg. Have you ever heard the original of that?
1: I haven't.
0: It's nothing like Roberta Flack.
1: It's
0: because it's done in that
1: high-pitched,
0: folky way. Yeah. It's one of those ones you couldn't put the two together, but Roberta certainly found the soul of that song.
1: Oh, she did. She did indeed.
0: Yeah, sadly passed recently. Yeah. What was another one I thought of the other day was Bette Davis Eyes.
1: Kim Carnes.
0: Now, the original of that was almost like a 30s show vaudevillian tune.
1: Really?
0: With tinkling piano. You couldn't get... So I don't know if it was her vision or the producer's vision, but, yeah, interesting, yet two incredibly opposites.
1: And it's always great to learn something. I didn't even realise that was a cover.
0: Oh, yeah, I'm trying to think who wrote it. Was it Carol King? I can't remember. No, I don't remember these things these days.
1: Well, there are so many songs, Tim.
0: Aren't there?
1: And there are so many versions.
0: Yeah. Well, I tell you what. Oh, look, I've lost it. Hold on. What have I done? I get to play my one now.
1: Excellent.
0: And it's not a political one. I mean, it's not a Bob. I do have another Bob Hawke song. But this is a classic. But there is a political connection, because this band was the Bitter Lemons. Now, they were a Canberra band.
1: Ooh.
0: And they used to practice about five doors up from where we lived in Watson in their garage. But we could hear them in our garage. And one of the Bitter Lemons was Paul Lynham.
1: Oh, wow.
0: Yeah, yeah.
1: Of political journalism.
0: Exactly. And a very interesting biography.
1: Yeah.
0: Can't remember if it was auto, but yeah, I imagine it was. So the Bitter Lemons put out this song called Canberra Blues.
1: Fantastic.
0: And I think it's a take on a famous blues, Statesboro blues. See what you think of it. But the killer line, gonna move to Goulburn.

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1: Oh, I'm a proud sponsor of the owner of that single, Canberra Blues. Do you go to Behind the Lines?
2: I do. So one of the things I do love doing, Tim, is actually just ducking down to old Parliament House and taking a wander through the old ministerial wing. But Behind the Lines, what an extraordinary range of talent we have across all our dailies and weeklies.
1: Yeah. What a great idea and what a great place to put it.
2: Oh, perfectly placed.
1: I save it up for around about, I don't know, towards the end of the year. I got a mate who comes up from Ulla Dulla every month at least. And you're always looking for something to do in Canberra. And always, I must go to Behind the Lines and check out the cartoons. And suddenly you realise, oh, it's going to close. And you got to get around there. And it's a good reminder of, like, times gone past, like from one year to another, how much things can change.
2: It's so true. I just love the capacity of those cartoonists to capture so much in an image. And often they're having to produce that work pretty quickly too. So
1: yeah. Now, have you ever been in one?
2: Oh, I don't think so, but often, you know, guys with glasses and grey hair can be in the background of a number. I reckon possibly very early on, but not really.
1: Okay. Oh, you've escaped. Well done. Yeah. You think you'd want to see yourself in cartoonish forms? You point to your glasses there, you think they'd zero in on.
2: Almost for sure. There's almost always a particular attribute,
1: isn't it?
2: They'd love to zero in on, and I reckon it would be the specs.
1: Yeah. Okay. Yeah, that works. Okay. If you haven't seen David Smith, you've got an idea. Look out for a man with specs. And now they've got the new what's the word I want? Presentation? No, at the
2: exhibition.
1: Old Parliament House exhibition. Thank you.
2: Yeah. So. Basically, the old press gallery is has undergone some renovation, and so that exhibition space is now reopened, and it's quite timely because it's 125 years, give or take a couple of weeks, since the first press gallery got together.
1: Wow. And has it changed from, well, were you ever in the old Parliament House when it was?
2: Sometimes when I was underage.
1: Right. That's what I'm thinking. Right.
2: It's
1: What do the old hands say about the difference? Like you could just meet the press gallery walking along the corridor, but it's not really like that now.
2: No. So one of the wonderful things about the old house was that you couldn't actually escape a journalist. So it was easier for those interactions and relationships were a lot stronger. Whilst in the new Parliament, whilst there's a huge amount of space for the media, it's locked away in a particular wing. So I think many of the criticisms of the new and the better attributes of the old are around the intimacy of Old Parliament House and that capacity to have closer relationships across the lines,
1: mm-hmm.
2: not just behind the lines.
1: Mm. So how much did do you spend emailing, or am I being old fashioned even there?
2: No. There's email is where we get nearly all of our correspondence that comes into the office. So whilst we often will still get phone calls and physical drop-ins, we would get hundreds of emails every day, and so email is the the normal course yeah. of communications, because of course they can come at all times of day and night. So, it's hard to get away without a few hours on the email. I was going through just diary and meeting requests, which all pretty much come in that way. Just this morning, and that was an hour's worth nearly every week.
1: Yeah. And then you get all that extra spammy stuff that's, where did this come from? Where did I sign up to that?
2: So
1: delete. Now, when you're in the house, do you start hearing phones go ping, ping, ping, or is it a rule that all the phones have to be turned off? But you still need to be in contact.
2: Yeah, so all the phones are meant to be off in the house, so they're meant to be on silent. But we did get a reminder before the budget, about 5 minutes before.
1: Oh yeah,
2: make sure those phones are off. And technically, you're not meant to answer your phone whilst you're in the house, and to do so is unparliamentary.
1: Right. Now, is that one of your jobs as being a whip?
2: I keep an eye on them. There are some people who look way too closely at their phones. Too often, but that's the modern world.
1: Yeah. Well, let's talk about you being a whip. But first of all, you just handed me a CD, and it says "Welcome to the Beautiful South." Are we going to play the one about the three lions? No. What are we playing?
2: One we go to, I think it's track 7.
1: You keep it all in.
2: Oh no, it's not track 7.
1: Here we are.
2: Although that's a great song. track 9.
1: Track 9. Oh, Blackpool.
2: Oh, Blackpool, which...
1: Oh, right.
2: It's the Beautiful South, English band, came out of the ashes of another band called the House Martins.
1: That's right. And who were a cappella, practically.
2: They were. They did a marvellous version of Caravan of Love.
1: An Isley Brothers tune.
2: But very, very sharp... Sharp, politically witty, out of the ashes of the House Martins came the Beautiful South, beautiful biting melodies, often with a bit of a sharp lyric. And this one's about party conferences.
1: Believe it or not. That's where the Blackpool comes in. Wow, they must look forward to those in England going to Blackpool.

0: what I like about that one, even though I haven't heard it before. Phasing stuff like yeah. in Ichiku Park.
1: Oh, Ichiku Park.
0: So, yes, the phasing that I always loved phasing.
1: it's a very jolly sounding song. Almost
0: isn't it?
1: There's almost a bit of music hall about
0: there
1: it.
0: There you go.
1: I think, but it's quite a sharp message about the superficiality of politics of nearly all types. So. So it's notionally set in conference party conference land, which is a bigger thing, I think, in Great Britain than it is in Australia. These big set piece conferences and Blackpool being one of them.
0: It's funny when you think about Blackpool, I think about bunting. We don't seem to have all that bunting sort of stuff. You know.
1: Not so much. It's, you know, we get a bit on election day. That's it.
0: Yeah.
1: And it's, my goodness, it's a pain to get rid of afterwards. Not very environmentally sound, I would suggest.
0: Yeah, that's true. Yeah, I mean, core flutes. Oh. Remember when the Greens, no, they don't put out core flutes, or do they put out cardboard ones?
1: They're actually good. The Greens don't put out core flutes on public land. And just
0: Do they? Is that the story?
1: Just do it in a very limited way in terms of private land. And to be honest, I think other political parties should take the same approach. So I've been suggesting to my Labor colleagues it's time to move away from basically something that irritates a lot of people. It's actually quite dangerous for volunteers to put out on our main roads, and they're just not environmentally particularly friendly, the materials they're made out of.
0: But certainly don't go out and be seen taking one away. Or
1: no. or Tim, to be fair, that's the other reason I'd like to see them go, because there is nothing more painful. It's a bit like the Sydney Harbour Bridge having to be constantly repainted. You feel like you're constantly putting up the same core flutes that have been taken down.
0: Yeah. Well, I mean, I electric scooter around Canberra, and the number of like core flutes that you see either blown into the gutter next yep. to the, and they don't break down, because I usually rescue those if they're past their date, because they're great in the compost heap for dividing.
1: They are.
0: Because they don't break down.
1: It's so true. Yeah. I use them for that purpose.
0: And big auction for sale signs.
1: Yeah.
0: Normally they're taken away, but sometimes they get blown away. So I go, ooh, that's a nice big one. I love that. It's recycling.
1: It's putting them to work where otherwise they'd just be waste.
0: I know. Actually, I get to look at Zeds in my compost heap.
1: There's a special reminder.
0: Yeah, I know. I should have kept it. You know, one of these days it might be worth money.
1: Well, interestingly enough, the National Library might be interested in it. Something that...
0: Not anymore, I don't think.
1: It's a bit worn.
0: Yeah, it hasn't got shit all over it, but it has got a bit of a mess. Now, when it comes... Well, by the way, I better remind people that this is called Polyrhythms, and it's my almost weekly chat with local member David Smith. And you're on 89.5, the wonderful Valley FM, emanating out of beautiful downtown. I don't know, we can't call it downtown, Midtown.
1: Midtown, I reckon.
0: Erindale, the centre of the universe here in Tuggeranong.
1: That's
0: a like satellite of the main town. But my question was going to be, when it comes to that advertising, how much of that is in your hands and in the government's hands?
1: Oh, and traditionally, a lot of it has been centralised. So a lot of it's not in my hands. We often have very limited budgets. So, and obviously, there's a little that we can do to have increased amounts of advertising in a particular way, but most resources would go in centrally.
0: Right. So, but like in a safe seat, you wouldn't spend as much?
1: No, nowhere near.
0: Nowhere near
1: as much.
0: And what does most of the money go into? Would it be in social media now, wouldn't it?
1: There's a bit in social media, and I think that's changing because we're seeing significant amounts of money going into those fields. So for us, it would be on the sort of material that you would see in your letterbox.
0: All right.
1: So old fashioned sort of newsletters, sort of brochures, if you like, and even down to the how to vote on in the 2 to 3 week period of the election. You would be probably not completely surprised by the amount of how to votes that you go through.
0: Yeah.
1: So that's a fair bit of the resource goes in that area. But with the way campaigns are evolving, it's thinking about social media, it's thinking about streaming services, things that are almost beyond my wit, I've got to say, Tim.
0: Yeah.
1: But you can't avoid because they can be quite effective ways of getting a message across.
0: Yeah, it's forever changing. I can remember being in America and the first time we were staying at a guy who'd run the, what was it, the big Seattle. You remember when American newspapers were, like the Sydney Morning Herald. They were tomes.
1: Yeah.
0: And he was the manager or whatever, editor or whatever. But he'd retired. And he'd retired out to Lake Chelan, a beautiful touristy lake. And his phone was just ringing. And this was like 2007. And it was all this stuff that was coming to him being pushed at him upcoming election. And that was the first time I was aware because I was not...
1: Robocalls.
0: Yeah, we got our first laptop then. Besides, we'd never had anything like that beforehand. And yet this guy couldn't get away from it.
1: It's... You can understand why sometimes people want to zone out and get away from that noise because it can be almost feel like it's inescapable.
0: And it was all right-wing stuff because we were discussing Obama's Medicare thing and he was, no. And I'm going, well, it's working in Australia. No.
1: Socialism, Tim. That's socialism.
0: Oh, yes. I know. Next to communism, isn't it?
1: That's right.
0: Although, yeah, there has been experiments there, haven't there, in left-wing side of things in America and in England, and it's just been too much to the left for them to take.
1: It's, often the views about Australia obviously change dramatically depending on who might be in the White House, but ideas that we're some sort of socialist or communist nation are just obviously incredibly laughable.
0: No, we're lucky to have what we have, really. So much in the middle is the way that people want to go.
1: Oh, that's right, with strong institutions that support fair, independent elections.
0: Uh-huh. Do you think that's the... When you think of Labor, is the core part of Labor fairness? Because that seemed to be the push with the Treasurer the other night.
1: It's so whenever people ask me about why... I'm Labor, and it's generally been about fairness and social justice. And You know, there are times where I imagine people would like a little bit more of both of those things, and I think probably our last budget was certainly a lot about sort of trying to rebalance some of the scales.
0: Yeah.
1: Make the system a bit fairer.
0: And so you've had to push that.
1: I have. It's a and.
0: Are you told how?
1: We do get a fair bit of support, but you realise you are running into a lot of pretty strong opposition. So I think the Daily Telegraph had a hammer and sickle on it the day.
0: Oh, there we go.
1: and often people are reluctant to deal with change, even if that change is positive and fair. And so
0: but there's that word broken promises.
1: Yeah.
0: And so are you told in ways how to counter that? You know, that you're going to be hit with these people saying broken promises. Well, Julia Gillard.
1: it is a trick and challenge because at times if you don't change your mind on particular issues, then you end up in a much worse place. And one of our big challenges is that we need a real rebalance of revenue away from workers, if you like, and income tax, and having a bit more of a fair focus on wealth and capital as well too. And Bill Shorten is feeling vindicated.
0: Yeah. Yeah,
1: I think.
0: Yeah. Now, you just handed me another record. Oh, I think it was it Squeeze?
1: It is.
0: Squeeze. The drummer just died recently.
1: Did he?
0: Yes. He was known, what was the word? Hammering the drums. Something like that. And, I don't even know this CD. What are we going to listen to? Is this the greatest hits kind of thing, is it?
1: It's one of probably about 20 different versions of the greatest hits.
0: Right. squeezed into one CD.
1: Yeah, that's what about Tempted?
0: Tempted. Oh, number 14. I'll get it right this time. Here we go. Tempted by Squeeze.

0: be. Oh, well, there you go. There was a live one. Just shows you what they could do.
1: Oh, tremendous voices. Chris Difford and Glenn Tilbrook.
0: Yep.
1: Magnificent voices.
0: And great songwriters.
1: Oh, just a...
0: Yeah.
1: Yeah.
0: Cool for Cats.
1: Kitchen sink dramas.
0: How can you forget that... yeah, exactly, like Up the Junction. Yeah.
1: Oh, Up the Junction, what a song.
0: Word Pictures. And I still can't remember the name of the drummer.
1: And neither can I.
0: But he then went on, well, he was an alcoholic, and I think he got kicked out of the band eventually, but he still remained good friends with Jules Holland. And then Jules Holland wanted to sort of rehabilitate him by Jules Holland on the keyboard and him playing the drums. And they did these little, they did a little circuit. And then eventually Jules got his orchestra together. So who did he get on drums? This guy whose name we can't remember, unfortunately.
1: And Jules Holland, what a career.
0: Ah.
1: Pretty much the most remembered member of Squeeze.
0: Yeah, I couldn't tell you what happened to the other two.
1: No, they turn up every now and again.
0: Oh, right.
1: Sort of... I think on Rock Whiz, at least.
0: Oh, right.
1: One of the other of those of the lead singers. But yep. Jules Holland is a household name, probably almost here in Australia as much as he is overseas.
0: Yeah. Well, the thing is that he finds these, because a lot of American artists, especially soul artists, when their careers died in America, they were gods, some of them, like especially with the Northern Soul scene in England.
1: Yeah.
0: And they moved to England because they could be guaranteed all these club gigs. But then Jules Holland would have them on because he was obviously a fan, and he would give them that amazing full orchestral backing but not swamp the original singer or the song. But and they must have just loved being out there in front of this big sound. And so those clips that you can get on YouTube of people like Edwin Starr from Tamla Motown days, War, What Is It Good For, was his big hit. But he was an incredible performer, though. I remember going to a Blues and Soul magazine concert, and it was in the early 90s. So it was all that very dance music-y sort of stuff. And then Edward Starr comes on, and he's pretty wrinkly. And a lot of the audience are going, who?
1: Who is this?
0: He blew them off the stage.
1: Fabulous.
0: Because he was a performer. Yeah.
1: Yeah, what a voice.
0: Yeah. Now, how much do you have to perform?
1: Luckily for...
0: Or we were just talking karaoke.
1: luckily for the Parliament, not singing.
0: Not singing.
1: it's interesting. I recall a story, Tim, about a member for one of the West Australian seats who once went through a three-year term without speaking at all other than to recite the Lord's Prayer, which used to be a rotating duty around the house. And that was the only record of him speaking in a parliament. But most of us would be speaking multiple times per sitting session, so sitting week, so any time, so normally between 3 to 7 or 8 speeches a week,
0: right,
1: during Parliament, and a bit more than just the Lord's Prayer.
0: So I suppose when I say you're a performer, does it feel like you're standing up and delivering?
1: It's
0: are you different in the floor of Parliament than you are like talking to me now?
1: Sometimes, and depending on what you're talking about, I think often you might talk differently. But I guess I try to be as naturalistic as I normally am. Sometimes succeed, sometimes fail. But there are moments when I guess they require greater gravity. And at times it doesn't hurt to have a bit of levity as well too. Getting those two right can be a trick.
0: Has that been, have you reached that point through experience?
1: A little, and also at times listening into the way other people speak about issues and their work.
0: So that comes to oratory. Who do you consider the great orators, if that's a word that we can say, you know, those speakers in Parliament?
1: Wow. It's an interesting debate because classically Australian orators don't have the same power as, say,
0: Barack Obama, you guess?
1: Barack Obama.
0: Yeah.
1: Martin Luther King, JFK, there's always been a much more storied history of speechcraft, if you like, in the United States. There's some baffling ones along the way as well too. But someone who is generally quite powerful is Jason Clare, the education minister.
0: Oh, really? Oh, that's interesting. Well, that'll prick up my ears the next time.
1: Yeah, listen to Jason, and often he's a first in his generation to go to university, and so he's often talking about the power of education, the opportunities that it provides and can continue to provide if we invest in them in education right across the country and make it as accessible as possible.
0: So you think it comes with a passion?
1: It does.
0: When you're a hobby horse then.
1: It helps greatly. I enjoy Tony Burke.
0: Mm-hmm.
1: And if I want something particularly quirky, whether I agree with it or not, only a short dose of Bob Catter.
0: I was going to ask, what about on the other side? Is it the levity part?
1: It's interesting having seen a number of different styles at various points of time, I'm always entertained by Michael McCormack, the member for Riverina. I think he's almost the Don Bradman of parliamentary speeches in terms of he would have the highest number of speeches in the parliament by a fair way.
0: I thought you might be talking away the way he bats away questions.
1: there are many people who've got that ability.
0: I'm looking at the time and I've got one more question for you.
1: Yeah.
0: Well, I'm sure we'll come back to what we were talking about because it's so interesting. But I'm going to ask you a Tuggeranong question.
1: Yeah. Okay.
0: All right. So what are the two creeks that flow into Lake Tuggeranong?
1: Oh, Village Creek.
0: Oh, very good.
1: Oh, now I'm going to be stuck. That's Tuggeranong Creek.
0: Yes.
1: Yes.
0: Well done.
1: Thank goodness.
0: I'll put in some fake clapping here. Once again, David, I've really enjoyed this afternoon's talk and I've enjoyed your music as well.
1: Oh, thanks, Tim. I'll have to keep sure that I select reasonable songs.
0: I wouldn't call it, top shelf. Now, I'm not sure if you're back next week.
1: We're sitting again next week.
0: All right.
1: So it might be
0: a couple of weeks.
1: Might be a couple of weeks away.
0: Yeah. All righty. We'll see you then.
1: Thanks, Tim.
0: Thanks again. Ciao.
2: UK. Coming up, Casey Musgraves tells us about... then we'll be hearing from the Black Keys, who are back with their 14th album. We also have music from Kneecap, Melanie C, Tori Amos, and Madonna and Sabrina Carpenter. Plus, we'll be featuring all the top five best-selling songs in the UK and find out if Sam Fender and Olivia Dean can make it a total of 10 weeks at number one with Rein Me In. It's all coming up in the next hour with me, Kim Robson.
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2: Let's get straight into this week's album chart. And our first new entry is the first new album in 6 years from Melanie C. It's called Sweat. And this is What Could Possibly Go.

0: Melanie C. What could possibly go wrong? Taken from the album Sweat, it's her ninth solo album.
1: Number 33.
0: Our next new entry is the 14th studio album from American rock duo The Black Keys. It's called Peaches, and the band's Patrick Carney told the BBC more about it.
2: Hey, it's Patrick from The Black Keys, and our new album is called Peaches, and it's called that because we used a William Eggleston photo for the cover, and it's a photo of a sign that says Peaches. And it's just sort of like the sister album to a previous record of ours, Delta Cream, in which we also used a William Eggleston photograph. We recorded the record in Nashville at Dan's studio, Easy Eye Sound, last March, and the atmosphere was interesting. Dan's father was really sick at the time, and we were supposed to be on tour in Latin America, but we canceled the tour so that we could be back home closer to Dan's father, Chuck. And, you know, this recording was, we kind of just set the sessions up and scattered them out a few different afternoons just to kind of help Dan take his mind off of the situation and give him something to kind of keep him a little preoccupied. And so that was the vibe. It wasn't sad, but it was pretty heavy. And this was, you know, us trying to alleviate some of that

You know, the record was recorded live, everybody in one room, vocals live on the floor. And I think the song that best kind of captures that energy is Tomorrow Night. It's just a song that we had never played before, that this is like the first or second take. And you can kind of feel the, you know, the improvisation and the energy, you know. It's, I think that might be the one.

0: Keys tomorrow night from the album Peaches. This is Top of the Pops from the BBC, and we're featuring the high new entries into this week's album chart here in the UK.
1: Number 13.
0: It's a new entry for Tori Amos. Her latest album is called In Times of Dragons, and from it, this is Gasoline Girls.

0: Amos, Gasoline Girls, from the album In Times of Dragons, her 18th studio album. Next is the new entry from American singer-songwriter Kacey Musgraves. Her new album is called Middle of Nowhere, and Trevor Smith's been finding out all about it.
1: Out there on the edge of the world, way past common sense.
2: Over the course of her career, Kacey Musgraves has sold over 2 million albums, earned 8 Grammy Awards, and was the subject of a Country Music Hall of Fame exhibit. She began writing and performing at a very young age and developed a love for country music and pop.
3: I started performing publicly at a very early age. I was probably about eight or nine. And it sort of just became this thing that, like, honestly, like, my whole family kind of just, like, revolved around that. Like, I was always going state to state, like, loading up the minivan. I had the costumes. I had the routines. I had, like, you know, I had everything that, you know, kept that going. And it was a really cool part of my childhood. But then there was, like, and I was singing, like, very traditional country and Western standards from, like, the 40s, the 50s. And I was like, guys, I don't feel very cool. Like, I don't think my friends think this is cool. Because there was this whole other side of me that loved Shania Twain and Spice Girls, Backstreet Boys, NSYNC, Britney Spears, the Dixie Chicks. But it ultimately, I think, made me who I am because I have this great love for traditional country music. But then I also have a huge love for really great pop and other things.
1: Ain't nobody's tool up in my shed.
2: Her latest album, Middle of Nowhere, was written during a period of post-breakup reflection and finds her leaning intentionally into open space and traditional Western elements, just some of the things that helped her move forward.
3: It was some meditation, reconnecting with my love of horses and getting back into riding, spending my time with some really solid women that, you know, are full of great advice and are great listeners, writing songs, going back home, visiting my parents.

0: just kind of like grounding down and taking things slow, taking like a hot bath or like being in nature, spending time with my dog. I like a piece of advice that someone had for me when I was going through this breakup is they were like, channel your love that you have or that you had for that person towards your dog, because you don't want to cut that part of yourself off.
1: This may be a breakup album, but its message is a positive one about rediscovering your strong single self.
0: It's about finding the sovereignty and the solitude in learning how to be by yourself. And it was a really empowering period for me. Learned a lot about myself and really gained the confidence to know that I don't need anyone else to be happy. And I think I came out on the other side knowing that whatever I choose to put back into my life, whether it's a friendship or a romantic relationship, then it has to really earn its place to be there.

0: Lizzy Musgrave's Loneliest Girl from the album Middle of Nowhere. This is her fourth UK top 10 album.
1: Top of the Pops. Top 10.
0: Now the top 10 albums.
2: Number 10.
0: Alex Warren, You'll Be Alright Kid, Chapter 1.
2: Number 9.
0: Don't Stop, 50 Years of Fleetwood Mac.
2: Number 8.
0: Michael Jackson, Bad.
2: Number 7.
0: Casey Musgraves, Middle of Nowhere.
3: Ain't nobody's tool up in my shed. Ain't nobody's boots under my bed.
2: Number 6.
0: Michael Jackson, Thriller.
2: Number 5.
0: Olivia Dean, The Art of Loving.
2: Number 4.
0: Noah Kahan, The Great Divide.
2: Number 3.
0: Melanie C, Sweat.
4: I'll make you, I'll make you.
2: Number 2.
0: Kneecap, Fenian.
5: Mad one bitch, a heart like a rare. Will Miller Sasson have China's in air.
0: And at number one, it's the essential Michael Jackson.

There's more from Michael Jackson on the way a little later in the show. Let's go back to the new entry at number two and the second album from Irish hip-hop trio Kneecap. It's called Fenian, and from it, this is Irish Goodbye.

0: goodbye.
1: Kneecap, Irish Goodbye, from the album Fenian. Now, this track also features poet and musician Kay Tempest.
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1: I'm Kim Robson. Now it's time for the brand new singles chart here in the UK. And we start with The Climber at number 38.
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1: It's Stella Lefty with Boston. On a

0: Stella Lefty, Boston. This is proving to be a breakout single for the Los Angeles-based singer-songwriter. 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
1: Number 36.
0: It's a climber for Temper City, Self-Aware.

0: Temper City, Self-Aware. This is the debut single from Temper City, who are an Israeli alternative rock trio. I'm Kim Robson, this is Top of the Pops from the BBC, and we're featuring the new entries and climbers in this week's UK Top 40 Singles Chart.
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0: Now numbers 20 to 6. At 20, a new entry for Alex Warren, Fine Place to Die. 19 is Bella Kay, I Love It, I Love It, I Love It. At 18, Noah Kahan, Doors. 17 is Milky, Just the Way You Are. A non-mover at 16, Ella Langley, Choosing Texas. Up 8 to 15, Michael Jackson, Don't Stop Till You Get Enough. 14 is Dominic Fike and White Keys. At 13, Justin Bieber, Daisies. Up 2 to 12, Harry Styles, American Girls. 11 is Olivia Dean and Man I Need. Up 12 to 10, Michael Jackson, Beat It. 9 is Zara Larsson with Lush Life. At 8, Somba, Homewrecker. Up 12 to 7, Zara Larsson, Midnight Sun. And 6 is Justin Bieber featuring Nicki Minaj, Beauty and a Beat. Coming up, the top 5 best-selling songs in the UK.
3: I'm Trevor Smith with a quick look at this week's music news. The Rolling Stones have announced their new album, Foreign Tongues, will be released on July 10th. The record will feature 14 songs, including its lead single, In the Stars, which was released digitally this week. The album also has one of the final recordings from late drummer Charlie Watts, as well as guest appearances from the likes of Paul McCartney, The Cure's Robert Smith and Steve Winwood. Justin Bieber's Spotify streams have skyrocketed since his headline performances at Coachella 2026, which marked his return to performing for the first time in the US since his 2022 Justice World Tour. The appearances have led to his popularity on Spotify rising by nearly 2,000%, which has also helped several of his songs return to the UK singles charts over the last few weeks. And Shakira performed a free concert for 2 million fans in Rio de Janeiro last weekend at the historic Copacabana Beach. The concert, titled Todo Mundo no Rio, marked a triumphant return to Brazil for Shakira and now stands as one of the highest attended musical events in history.
2: It's Top of the Pops. Top of the Pops. From the BBC.
0: Now the 5 most popular songs in the UK. A non-mover at 5, Alex Warren, Fever Dream.

Michael Jackson, Billie Jean, up 9 to this week's number 4. This is one of 3 songs he has in this week's top 20, thanks to the popularity of the biopic, which is currently storming worldwide box offices. This is Top of the Pops from the BBC. I'm Kim Robson, and these are the top 5 most popular songs in the UK this week. Down one place at number 3, Olivia Rodrigo, Drop Dead.

Olivia Rodrigo, Drop Dead. It's down one at number three. This track is the lead single from her upcoming third album, You Seem Pretty Sad for a Girl So In Love. Up two places at number two, Tame Impala, Dracula.

Tame Impala, Dracula is up 2 to number 2. The official UK singles chart is compiled by the official charts company. I'm Kim Robson. Top of the Pops is produced by Trevor Smith at Rotation Media for the BBC World Service. The UK's number 1. Sam Fender and Olivia Dean make it 10 weeks in total at the top as Rain Me In is once again Top of the Pops number 1.

0: went to my doctor recently and was diagnosed as having diabetes, so I've got to start watching what I eat. The problem is, my wife and I love going out for a meal, and I'm worried about how we can keep eating out without ruining my eating plan.
1: If you enjoy eating out, having diabetes need not deprive you of this enjoyable experience. However, if you eat out regularly, you'll need to pay close attention to food choices and serving sizes. 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Choose menu items that contain breads, cereals, vegetables or fruits and which have a moderate amount of added sugar. If you're using insulin, be aware that your meal may be served later than usual, so take your insulin with you and give your injection as the meal arrives. 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

0: My name is Bernie, and I'm a prostate cancer specialist nurse, and I need your help, please. My patients are struggling with a double threat from prostate cancer and from COVID-19. They're sick, distressed, and isolated. In Australia, we lose 3,500 men to prostate cancer every year. My own dad had prostate cancer, and I lost him last year. I don't want us to lose anyone else. With just a few dollars, you can help.
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0: This is Danny Green. On a night out just like this, take it from me. One punch can be deadly. Thrown in anger, without warning, without gloves, it can kill. One punch can end their life and ruin yours. It takes grunt to throw it. It takes guts to walk away. One punch can be deadly.
1: Authorised and spoken by Danny Green, Perth.

On our salute to three of the greatest rock and roll bands of all time, the Stones, the Beatles, and the Beach Boys. Coming up in this set, we've got God Only Knows from the Beach Boys, Strawberry Fields Forever from the Beatles, and Tumbling Dice from the Rolling Stones.

Hi there. When you're driving on the road around trucks, you'll often see that we've left a big space between us and the car in front. You probably don't realise how dangerous it is for you to jump into that space with your car. Because of my size and weight, I need more room to brake than a car. 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Let's share the road safely.

His next set, we've got Love Is All Around from Wet Wet Wet, Everlasting Love from The Town Criers, Melting Pot from Blue Mink, and to wrap it up, Great Wall from Boom Crash Opera.

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Welcome back. And coming up in this next set, we have Heat of the Moment from Asia, In a Big Country from Big Country, Rock Aria, ELO, and My Baby Loves Lovin' from White Plains.

Aaron Finch here from the Australian cricket team for RAD, recording artists, actors and athletes against drink driving. I want you to stop for a second and think about the most important person in your life. How would you feel if they were killed by a drink driver? How would you feel if you were the drink driver? Drink driving is one of the stupidest things you could do. You could so easily ruin your life or the life of someone else. So don't get behind the wheel after drinking, ever. It's not worth the gamble.

Up next, we've got Rebel Rebel from David Bowie, Fool, Fool, Fool from Ray Brown and the Whispers, Dreams from the Cranberries, and to wrap it up, Open Up Your Heart from G. Wayne Thomas.

As we make our way to the end of today's program, coming up in this next set, we've got Stay With Me from Rod Stewart, Move Baby Move from Johnny O'Keefe, Go Your Own Way from Fleetwood Mac, and to wrap it up, John Williamson with his Old Man Emu.

0: There's nothing worse than being lectured about how to live your life and what you should be eating, so I'll just give you the facts. 51% of men and 37% of women are overweight or obese. Treating inactivity costs the Australian taxpayer almost $400 million a year. Staggering statistics, aren't they?
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0: I think the more persistent the parents on the sideline are, the worse it becomes for the kids who are out there playing. And if it is persistent across the whole game, it's really hard to be able to shrug that off and just at the end of the game forget about it, because you've been constantly berated by these people on the sidelines. So it's, you know, it's hard.
1: Let kids be kids.
2: As I wrap things up today, we've got Black Velvet with from Alana Miles, A Long Cool Woman, and A Black Dress from The Hollies and The Angels with After the Rain.

How are you feeling, mate? Had a long day? Tired? Bit fuzzy? You could roll down the window or turn up the radio. But no matter what you do, even on a short trip, it might not be enough to save your life. Unless you take a break. Because after a long day, even the most experienced driver can lose concentration and risk running off the road. Or worse. 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Or do you want to stop for good? Stop, revive, survive. A message from the RTA.

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1: My name is Alison.
0: And my name is Tony.
1: Including the songs of ABBA, Agnetha, Bjorn, Benny and Frida have a music catalogue of over 1,500 recordings, from pure pop to traditional Swedish folk.
0: So, there's more to ABBA than you think.
1: Come and join us on Facebook. We have a wonderful community who chat about the songs that we play. 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
0: On this week's show, we celebrate Eurovision, and this show is part two.
1: Yay! We did part one last week, of course, and so therefore we're doing part two this week. We're going to start the show with a Swedish winner.
0: It's
1: although
0: true.
1: This isn't the one you're thinking of.
0: No. This song is by Loreen. It was very, very popular because it was quite a big dance anthem.
1: It won Eurovision in 2012.
0: That song is Euphoria.

0: You're listening to the Gimme Gimme Gimme Show, and that was Loreen with Euphoria. What have we got next, Tony?
1: Well, what have we got next? We're going to take it back. Well, all the way back to 1968, 1967.
0: That sounds
1: like fun. It is, because Cliff Richard was an up-and-coming young superstar about to be, and he was chosen to do Eurovision because England had won the year before. And his song is Congratulations.
0: It was a very good song. It didn't quite win. Nearly won.
1: Nearly won.
0: But, yeah, it came second.
1: And the song that won the year before was Puppet on a String. Now, Alison, can you read my mind? If we were to put an ABBA song next to Puppet on a String, what do you think it would be? Don't tell me. We'll find out after these songs.
0: Ooh. Can we tell who the artist is, though, for Puppet on a String?
1: Oh, I think you better.
0: I think most people will know, but, you know, there might be some of the younger generation who may be unaware that Sandy Shaw was very well-known at that time, or at least became well-known as a result of this song in Eurovision. Sandy Shaw was a wonderful English singer.
1: And also, I think it came in the Australian charts at number 5.
0: First, Congratulations.
1: By Cliff Richard.

0: String. You're listening to the Gimme Gimme Gimme Show, and that was Puppet on a String. Now, Tony, you asked which ABBA song would you put back-to-back to Puppet on a String?
1: Yes. Now, Alison, can you read my mind? Can you read my mind?
0: I'm reading your mind. I'm reading your mind. And the song is going to be... String and puppets and marionette.
1: That's it. That's the one. I hope everybody out there was thinking of the same thing. It was a bit easy, wasn't it, really? Marionettes and puppets on a string.
0: It all goes together. That would be perfect. Unfortunately, though, this is a Eurovision show.
1: It sure is.
0: And marionette was not in Eurovision. So we're going to play another Eurovision song.
1: Yes, not quite a Eurovision song because it didn't quite get into the competition, though it was in the heats of the Swedish competition that gives you the song to go into Eurovision.
0: As we said last week, this one was written by Benny and a writer by the name of Lasse Beihagen. And they wrote a wonderful song called Hey Clown.
1: Now, there's a bit of history going on here because we've just played two songs from 1967 and 1968. This song came in at 1969, and it was an interesting time, Alison. People were getting to meet each other. There was a young female singer who was also involved in that competition.
0: Ooh, there was.
1: Met Benny Anderson.
0: She came in fourth.
1: Yes. Yeah. Annefrid Lyngstad was also in that competition. We don't have her song today, but we also have another song that came after that in 1972. Once again, the history of Eurovision and ABBA and Melody Festivalen seems to have gone on for a few years. Obviously, I think they were hoping, Benny, obviously, as a songwriter, was hoping that maybe this could crack him into the big time. And it was later on that probably Stig Anderson said, we need to use Eurovision to try and break us into the world market.
0: The song Tony is talking about is C'est des Mains song, which is sung by Lina Anderson, but of course written by Benny.
1: Let's hear this wonderful song called Hey Clown with a little trio of children singers.
0: The singer is Jan Malmha, and then we're going to follow that with Lina Anderson's C'est des Mains song.

0: You're listening to the Gimme, Gimme, Gimme Show, and that song you just heard was Say It With The Song, written by Benny Bjorn and Stig Anderson. It's their little entry as songwriters, hoping to get into Eurovision, but it only got sixth place in Melody Festivalen.
1: Now we have an Aussie song.
0: We do.
1: How are you at swinging around on a pole way up in the air, Tony?
0: Oh, my goodness, that was just terrifying. Absolutely terrifying.
1: Kate Miller-Heike was very brave, I think, to get up there in the first place, let alone to be singing
0: She's
1: up there swinging around on a pole.
0: Yes, for our listeners who might have missed that performance, yes, she was on these massive big bending poles and herself and two other performers behind her. And the song was called
1: Zero Gravity.
0: And you can understand why now.
1: Why she's on the big
0: swinging around, up and yeah. Oh my goodness.
1: I should say the song is actually about depression.
0: It is.
1: Specifically in her case, postnatal depression.
0: Yes.
1: So that's her zero gravity going. Finally, she's been released from this, you know, thing that's making her feel down and depressed. And now she's up and floating and has zero gravity.
0: Yes.
1: Very, very ingenious, okay. But apparently very much from real life.
0: Yes. If you were listening to the show last week, you would have heard us talking about a song called Hold Me Now by Johnny Logan. I also mentioned to Alison that he sang another song called What's Another Year, which was also number one song for Eurovision back in 1980.
1: Composed by Shay Healy and rearranged by Bill Whelan for Johnny's style. When it was announced as the winner, Johnny Logan was so overcome with emotion that he couldn't achieve the high notes at the end of the song.
0: Oh, this
1: poor guy.
0: Poor Johnny.
1: So he just shouted out, "I love you, Ireland," instead. So here is Zero Gravity by Kate Miller-Heike, followed by What's Another Year by Johnny Logan.

0: You're listening to the Gimme Gimme Gimme Show, and that was What's Another Year by Johnny Logan. Prior to that, we had Zero Gravity by Kate Miller-Heike.
1: Wonderful songs coming up right this second. The glory days for me, Alison, because I love pop music so much, is around about 1997, 98, 99. We played one of those songs in our last show last week. Two songs we're about to play, one of my favourites and one of Alison's favourites. What was your favourite, Alison?
0: My favourite from that era was Take Me to Your Heaven by Charlotte Nilsson, and she won for Sweden in 1999.
1: Fantastic. It's a great song. 2 years before that came Katrina and the Waves, who won in 1997 with Love Shine a Light.
2: Love

0: You're listening to the Give Me, Give Me, Give Me show. And the last two songs were so upbeat from Eurovision, both winners. Alison, wasn't that fantastic? That last song, Take Me to Your Heaven. Oh, what a song.
1: That was great, actually. When I first heard that, I actually had to do a double take and go, did Betty and Bjorn write that? I knew they hadn't.
0: No.
1: But I kind of, you know, went, oh, it's kind of in the ABBA vein, and I really enjoyed it.
0: Yes, and would you believe it, of course, being Swedish, they've taken the Benny and Bjorn How to Write a Great Pop Song, a leaf out of their book.
1: Yeah, I think you're right.
0: Now, Alison, what in the current competition has sort of grabbed your attention?
1: Well, first of all, I think we should remind our listeners that this year is the 70th edition of Eurovision. Since 1956 it's been going, and it was first done in Switzerland. How about that?
0: And in, I think, one of our shows years ago, we actually played the very first song that actually won.
1: And a very beautiful song it was too.
0: The artist was from Switzerland, and her name was Liz Assia, and the song was Refrain, with beautiful orchestration. Alison, you don't hear that anymore.
1: No, you sure don't.
0: You might hear some violins in some of these tracks. Actually, you would definitely hear a violin in Eurovision this year.
1: And so much more. There's lots of wonderful songs there, in particular the song we're going to play next, which is by a wonderful artist by the name of Andy Gianni. She is from Cyprus, although she was actually born in Britain. She will be singing mostly in English, but there are a few little wonderful words thrown in Cypriot. The song is all about getting up and dancing. It's a really fun dance number, and the words in Cypriot actually follow that theme. And she's saying, shake your body, do some belly dancing, let's dance the night away. So it's a really fun song, but what's the name, Tony?
0: This song means more, and it's called Jala, jala, jala, mo, mo, mo.

0: listening to the Gimme Gimme Gimme Show, and this is part two of our Eurovision special for the 70th anniversary. We just heard Antigone with Yalla. Now we are going to hear our one and only Delta Goodrum.
1: Delta Goodrum. Oh my goodness. Can you believe it? After all this time, we've been in the competition now for 10 years, and every year a lot of the fans of Australia were saying, oh, get Delta. Delta would be great.
0: And they finally got what they want now.
1: They finally did. I saw an interview with Delta Goodrum. She mentioned that it wasn't quite right to do Eurovision before, but after thinking about it, this year seemed right. And the reason why she's thought that is because she is a marvellous fan, I'll say she's a fan, of Celine Dion and Olivia Newton-John, who, Alison, what's the connection?
0: They were both in Eurovision.
1: And Olivia Newton-John sang Long Live Love. And I think she came fourth with another artist. Is that right?
0: Yeah, she drew. She drew fourth place. And, of course, 1974, she had some pretty stiff competition that year. So, yes, you know, she did pretty well, considering the competition.
1: Indeed. So Delta thought, if two of my favourite artists in the world can be in Eurovision, so can I. So this year, Delta Goodrum is doing the wonderful song that she has composed herself with some friends called Eclipse. If you've seen the film clip, there's a very sandy desert. I don't know where it is. We thought it was somewhere out in the bush somewhere, but apparently...
0: I know where it is.
1: Oh, Alison, tell us all.
0: I can tell a story on that one.
1: Yeah.
0: It is in the sand and dunes of Newcastle.
1: Oh, which is just...
0: I didn't even know there were sand and dunes in Newcastle, but I suppose it's by the sea. There's got to be some there somewhere.
1: Yeah, just up the road from Sydney if you're listening overseas.
0: Yep. And in the sand and dunes of Newcastle, there is a big grand piano. So apparently that's just normal. There's just a piano sitting there if you ever want to go and play it and do a video.
1: That's hilarious.
0: So how they got a piano there into the middle of the sand, I don't know, but she did.
1: Now, we've been watching a few of her performances around Europe.
0: Now, the song Eclipse is a love song, and she's saying, the planets are aligning and then the world will stop for us. Mm. Very romantic.
1: It is very romantic indeed.
0: Let's play it. Here is Eclipse by Delta Goodrum.

0: You're listening to the Gimme, Gimme, Gimme Show. This is the 70th anniversary edition of Eurovision, the second edition of the show. And we hope you've been loving all these wonderful Eurovision songs. And the last one we heard was our wonderful Delta Goodrum with Eclipse. Now, Alison, you have one song that is deeply related to members of ABBA. Well, one particular member, that is, and that is Benny.
1: Benny, yes. Benny has some very talented children, as I'm sure all of the members of ABBA have. Benny in particular has Peter Granville as his son, and he entered the Eurovision Song Contest in 1996.
0: And that was also with his wife, Nani Granville.
1: And their friend. There's three of them in the group, and they did very, very well. They came third.
0: And that was in 1996. Interesting, because we were talking about those years before in the show. Alison, it's a song that is quite grand, it's quite ethereal.
1: The song is called Den Wilde, which means the wild one. We're going to play that one for you in just a minute. But first I want to tell you about the Swedish winner in 1991, which was Carola, and a song called Fungord of Enstamvid. This means caught in a whirlwind, which she's singing about how she is so in love. She's just caught up and growing crazy and nothing can stop her now.
0: It drew equal with France at 146 points each. So they did a countback, looking at how many countries gave them 12 points. And both countries, Sweden and France, had the same amount of votes for 12 points. So they had to go back again and look at who gave them 10 points. And Sweden actually won over that count. Of course, today the voting has changed quite a bit, and now they have voting from the public and voting from the professionals who look at the performance, look at the staging, look at the lights, look at the sound, and look at the song arrangement.
1: So here is Den Wilde by One More Time, followed by Fångad av Enstamvid by Carola.

0: You're listening to the Gimme Gimme Gimme Show, and that was Fung Ad of Enstumvid by Carola. Prior to that, we had Den Wilder by One More Time. Now we're going to play a song that Benny and Bjorn wrote with Avicii for Eurovision in 2013 when Eurovision was in Sweden. Now, it wasn't actually a competing entry. It was for the opening.
1: And that song is called We Write the Story, which is what Eurovision songs are all about.
0: It's very much from Bjorn's beliefs that people should write their own story in life and feel positive about what they believe in and what they want. What he's saying is you don't need a religion to be able to know right from wrong and make your own decisions and do the right thing.
1: Here is We Write the Story from 2013 Eurovision.

0: 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We hope you've enjoyed it.
1: Alison, what a lovely collection of songs we've heard over the last 2 weeks.
0: We have. There's been some interesting Eurovision entries over the years, but there's also been some fabulous ones.
1: Yes. With the survey that was out a couple of years ago, guess what was number one as the best Eurovision song ever?
0: I think everybody can guess, particularly if you're an ABBA fan, it can't possibly go past Waterloo.
1: It's time to say goodbye. My name is Tony.
0: My name is Alison.
1: And you've been listening to the Gimme Gimme Gimme Show.
0: There's more to ABBA than you think.

0: Today's Gimme Gimme Gimme Show was presented by Alison Pike and Tony Lads. There's more to ABBA than you think.
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0: I'm just arriving at Roddy Lee's Vault of Vinyl for the Pophead's Hour of Power. Hope he's in.
1: Jane Arakawa.
0: Pophead's musicologist, Roddy Lee.
1: Come in, come in, come in, come in, come in.
0: And I join Pophead's musicologist, Roddy Lee, at this time in the Vault of Vinyl for the Hour of Power.
1: Here we are again in the Vault of Vinyl, Jane.
0: We've dropped out.
1: From whatever we were doing.
0: And turned on.
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0: The best of the vinyl years.
1: And heard across Australia on the Community Radio Network. Hey, Jane.
0: Yeah?
1: 1976 was 50 years ago.
0: Unbelievably so, Roddy.
1: Those were the days of arena rock, the emergence of punk rock, the height of disco, and a year of iconic album releases.
0: So Popheads is focusing on 1976.
1: Indubitably, the music of 1976. It's time for us to count down the Hot 30 albums of 1976.
0: So stop the clock. We're disembarking in 1976, 50 years ago.

0: caught on the line. 1976, 50 years ago.
1: Episode 4, and Jane, in this Pophead series, we're going to let the music do the talking.
0: The less we say, the more we play.
1: Today, in Episode 4, it's the Hot 30 albums of 1976. We're going to play some tracks from numbers 18 to number 15.
0: Stand by. Who's at number 18?
1: In September 1976, Brian Ferry released an album of cover versions and Roxy remakes called Let's Stick Together. The hit single from the album was the title track. The film clip for Let's Stick Together featured Brian's then-current girlfriend, Jerry Hall. Of course, Jerry went on to have children with Mick Jagger. I'm not sure that Jerry Jagger is much better than Jerry Ferry.

0: Brian Ferry from his album of covers and Roxy remakes, Let's Stick Together.
1: So now two Roxy remakes, a Brian Ferry double play. This is Casanova and Chance Me.

0: A double play from album number 18 on Pophead's Hot 30 albums of 1976. Chance Meeting, and before Chance Meeting, Casanova.
1: Our fourth and final play from Brian Ferry's Let's Stick Together is a cover of the Everly Brothers' hit single of 1965. Here's Brian Ferry and the

0: Brian Ferry.
1: At number 17 on Pophead's Hot 30 albums of 1976, it's ABBA with Arrival.

0: from their 1976 LP, Arrival.
1: By 1976, ABBA had certainly arrived, Dancing Queen being their fifth number one single in Australia. No.

0: This is Jane Arakawa.
1: That's you.
0: And Roddy Lee.
1: That's me.
0: And the Pophead's Hour of Power. Today it's episode 4 of 1976, 50 years ago, counting down Pophead's Hot 30 albums of 1976.
1: Yep, and today it's albums number 18 to number 15.
0: Number 16 is?
1: Released in January 1976, it is 10cc and How Dare You.

0: excellent track.
1: Yes, the title track from 10cc's How Dare You LP. And we go straight into A Mandy Fly Me.

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0: 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Who's with the final hot album today?
1: At number 15, it's Led Zeppelin and Presence. And this is Achilles' Last Stand.

0: Wow, that is epic. Led Zeppelin and Achilles' Last Stand.
1: Hey, Jane.
0: Yeah?
1: Next program in episode 5 of Pophead's Hot 30 Albums of 1976, we'll be playing some tracks from albums number 14 to number 11.
0: Okay. And our final play today?
1: The final play today from Led Zeppelin's Presence LP is Nobody's Fault But Mine.
0: Roddy Lee, Pophead's musicologist. Thanks for the memories.
1: Keep on rockin'.

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2: Hello and welcome to CinemaScape, your show on the radio about the movies. Today, as always, we have three films to review. First up, Jodie Foster stars in this French mystery thriller, A Private Life. Next, prepare for a brutal, bloody, and fast-paced fighting spectacle in Mortal Kombat 2. And finally, we follow a woman making the decision to leave an abusive relationship in the Australian film Life Could Be a Dream. My name is Erin O'Sullivan, and you're listening to CinemaScape. Today, as always, I'm joined by two of our co-presenters, Ben and Laurent. First up, A Private Life. Laurent, how did you feel about this?
3: Yeah, so it's an interesting film. So directed by French director Rebecca Zlotowski. You might have seen one of her previous films that was one of the highlights of the French Film Festival a couple of years ago, called Other People's Children, which was her the real story of her life, living with the kids of her partner, and she wanted to become a mother. Actually, the weird thing is, on the first day of the shoot, she actually got pregnant. So that was a funny thing in her life. And this time she's tackling a murder mystery of sorts. It's a very slow burner, so I don't want people to expect something very
4: thrilling,
3: full of action. But the most important thing in this film is we have Jodie Foster, who speaks in French, because that's what she does. She's really good at it. She learned French very early in her life. And at some point she would speak French better than me, and I'm a proper French
2: high
3: person.
2: High praise, Laurent.
3: What they actually had to do for this film is, because she's supposed to be an American psychiatrist working in Paris, and her French was so perfect that the director had to force her to make French mistakes in her speech. She's joined in this film by Daniel Auteuil, who is also French royalty of cinema, as her ex-husband, and of course they're going to be rekindled throughout this story. And we follow basically the story of Jodie Foster playing psychiatrist Lillian Steiner, and one of her patients, Paula, who is played very shortly by another French star, Virginie Efira, commit suicide, and she doesn't she completely missed it. She doesn't understand why, and so because of that, she convinces herself that maybe there was foul play, because she could not have missed a suicide in a client that she had for almost 10 years. And so she starts that investigating moment around the family, which, of course, the family doesn't really appreciate.
4: No.
3: I might note that as the husband of Paula, of the late Paula, is Mathieu Amalric, who is also a very known face in the French cinema, and he did a few international films.
4: He did a Bond film.
3: Yes, he was in a Bond film. And so we just follow all the hints and all the hunches of this woman, who really can't accept that she could have been wrong and that she could have missed something. So that's for me, that's the most important part of the film, is seeing Jodie Foster facing her own
4: professional hubris.
3: Potential mistakes, and questioning herself and second-guessing every decision she made in her life from then, because she's just like, well, if I missed that one, what else did I miss in my life? As a breath of fresh air. Her son is played by Vincent Lacoste, who's who used to be a comedian in France. Now he does more serious film, but he's really, he's very acidic with her. Like, he doesn't let anyone go. And that's kind of, you know, a check back to reality for her from sometimes.
2: And is the conflict between,

0: Now, for me, the second part of the film is a bit less convincing because we're getting more into the wheels of what should be an investigation. But I must say the resolution for me is not completely satisfying, and I probably don't care enough. But I'm not sure that's the whole point of the film. I think the point of the film is really that introspection of someone who might have failed in her job. At the same time, we see a couple of other patients, and we see how she deals in different ways and maybe not, you know, usual ways that a psychiatrist would deal with patients. So we're questioning also her ability to maybe have missed a very important point in one of her patients' problems and depression.
1: And out of five, Laurent?
0: Look, I will give it 3 out of 5 because I think, you know, it's for international audiences, it's always great to see Jodie Foster master French like she does. It's really intriguing and interesting. And I think overall her chemistry with Daniel Auteuil as her ex-husband becoming partner in crime is quite interesting. And in the way it's portrayed, very, very French and very, very close to the French culture.
1: So that's 3 out of 5 for A Private Life, and we will be right back after a little bit of music from the film.

0: And this was Psycho Killer by the Talking Heads. That was part of the soundtrack of A Private Life. Now to something quite different and probably a bit more violent, Mortal Kombat 2. So, Erin, you went to see it. Do we need to know anything about Mortal Kombat 1, or can we just go fresh into the second one?
1: Look, technically, this is a very direct sequel to the 2021 Mortal Kombat. However, I know I watched that film and I remember nothing from it. So I think you can go into this one pretty blind.
2: Okay.
1: Director Simon Quaid, who also did 2021's Mortal Kombat, has returned. And I would say that this is certainly a very big improvement over the previous film. Like the previous film, we do start off with a bit of a flashback to help get anyone new to the franchise situated. This time we're focusing on fan-wielding Katana's origin story and the devastation of her family and her world by an outworld warlord called Shao Kahn during the last Mortal Kombat, and which is a 1v1 martial arts tournament where somewhat divinely selected champions battle for the future of their planets. And I do think Adeline Rudolph, who is Katana, does a really good job of shouldering most of the dramatic tension in this film, especially considering that she's supported by a paper-thin script and plot.
0: What a surprise for this type of film.
1: We then fast forward to present-day Earth, and we meet the film's second kind of point-of-view protagonist, Johnny Cage, played by Carl Urban, as a washed-up 80s action star, and he is something of a comedic foil to Katana's tragic past. And through Johnny Cage,

0: We're introduced to Earth's other champions and the fight that they're facing. We'll see a lot of familiar faces for anyone who's seen the previous films or played the games. And what unfolds is a bloody and raucous time. There's lots of 1v1 fights in some dungeony locations pulled directly from the game, as well as a race against time to get a MacGuffin to save the world.
1: So are you a player of the game, and do you enjoy any of those characters? Because for me, like, I played a bit, and what I love is, unfortunately maybe, the violence of the game. And when I saw the first one, I was quite happy that they sort of match those very over-the-top type of violence. Do they keep going? Do they go further in this one?
0: Yes, this is certainly gory. I think there's a lot of death and a lot of maiming. There are definitely some good fatalities.
1: Which is my favourite part of the game.
0: Exactly. Especially, I think, the end of the film. For me, the way that people died in this film ramped up one after the other. And I think the last one is kind of like a cathartic, gory experience, which I think was quite well done.
1: So maybe not just for kids then?
0: Not for kids, no. This is a video game movie adaptation, not for children. There is some really good fight choreography, which I think was led by the second unit director, Carl Gardner, and fight coordinators Michael Lear and Malay Kim. I really liked how the fights were tailored to the characters, so you get quite a few different styles in there, and they manage to forward the plot and the character sometimes more than the script does.
2: I'm not that familiar with the game series. I remember buying Mortal Kombat 10 for my computer, but my computer was a piece of crap and couldn't run the game, so I never actually got the chance to play the game. But I have a question. You said that one of the leads is Johnny Cage, a washed-up 80s action star. Action stars have stunt people to do their stunts. Is Johnny Cage, does he have the goods to...
1: Are you saying that Tom Cruise is not doing his own stunts?
2: I might be.
0: Tom Cruise could represent us in a world-ending combat match.
2: I do accept that Tom Cruise does quite a bit of what we see him do on screen, but
1: yeah.
0: That is a key point in the film, and it's one of Johnny Cage's, I guess, character arcs. Is he has played this character for a long time. Something sees within him the potential to be one of Earth's champions. Does he see that in himself? How does he feel about that? Can he fight? How will he fight when he decides to fight? And the film kind of, that's his character arc, I guess. Without giving too much away, a lot of the physical comedy comes from his 80s action hero background, which was really fantastic to see. There's some great progression in his fights in that.
1: And as they say, fake it till you make it, you know, as a world champion.
2: This is combat. This is combat is
1: you
2: mortal.
1: You can't really fake it.
2: It's, right? Yeah.
0: Well, it's mortal, although I will say that a lot of this film does rely on the... coming back from the dead, or at least reanimation of some previous characters.
2: Okay.
0: So the deaths are gory, but death is never totally final in these in video games. I mean, in a video game, you restart.
2: Yes,
1: exactly.
2: Yeah.
1: So you respawn as many times.
0: The stakes are high, but the stakes are never too high. And I think the humour in this film is really solid. Josh Lawson as Kano is a really standout in that kind of humorous banter.
2: Not a person I think of when I think of, like, violent action film. He is, in my mind, more a comedy performer.
0: And he does really well here. And I think having him and Carl Urban, Johnny Cage, be those comedic characters was a really smart choice, instead of having our point of view character be a straight man who's just there to experience the exposition. Actually giving him a comedic role works really well. It gives us more reason to like that character and go along in that journey. I also really liked the way this film is created. The action... For me, the action is the most important part, the fight choreography.
1: Yeah, of course, that's what we expect.
0: I liked that it was well lit and colourful, and I liked that the choreography was given the space and the breathing room to shine in the shot. So they're wide angle a lot of the time, they're still a lot of the time, they're held for quite a long time, so you can kind of follow the action, which I really appreciated. There is some CG sets, and you can kind of tell that they're CG at points, but it's still a good, fun romp.
1: Okay, well, how many stars for you for Mortal Kombat 2?
0: I'm going to give Mortal Kombat 2 3.5 out of 5 stars, just because I really liked it.
1: And there's no shame to it.
0: Right.
1: So that's 3.5 stars for Mortal Kombat 2, and we'll be right back.

0: you're listening to Cinemascape, and that was Shaboom by The Chords. And you just heard my review of Mortal Kombat 2, which I gave 3.5 out of 5 stars. And up next, our final film for the day, Ben.
1: Yes.
0: Life could be a dream.
1: Could it? Yes. Well, this is the debut feature film by director Jasmine Tarrison and written by Courtney Collins, who's written 2 novels, The Burial, which was nominated for the Stella Prize for writing by Australian women, and her second novel, Bird. Life Could Be a Dream is a really solid local production with an incredibly important message behind it and tackling a really heavy issue, being domestic violence. In this case, domestic violence carried out by men against their female spouses or partners. Interestingly, if you see Life Could Be a Dream at a participating Palace Cinema, or if you're in the Melbourne CBD, the Kino Cinema, they'll be donating $1 for every ticket throughout the film's release to the Man Cave, which is an Australian preventative mental health charity for boys and young men. So if you're actually going to the cinema and seeing this film, then you are participating in a good thing and contributing to a worthy cause.
2: I think that's really great for awareness that they do those type of things.
1: I hope it gets people to see the film.
2: Is thematically, you know, skewed to that.
1: Yeah. Well, the story concerns Sarah, played by Maeve Dermody, a real estate agent selling boutique high-end properties, who wakes up on her 40th birthday to a plate of pancakes in bed made by her 13-year-old son, the amiable and rather culinary-minded Otis, played by Sonny McGee. Maeve is married to Jake, played by Alexander England, who happens to be away that day, but he's in transit on his way home from a work trip. By the end of the day, Sarah will make a decision that will change the lives of both her and Otis, a decision to flee the family home and Jake's oppressive, aggressive influence. The film itself is bifurcated. There's a first part where Sarah and Otis enjoy their day together. It's the last week of the school year, and Sarah suggests to Otis that he just take the day off. They head to the beach to have a picnic together, and as the day progresses, we see Sarah working up the courage to take the step to leave the family home. She sells this to Otis as a kind of staycation, but in a mansion that she's currently selling that has massive gardens and a pool. That's the second half of the film, Sarah and Otis together in this mansion. Meanwhile, Jake returns from his work trip. He's expectedly miffed about the absence of his wife and son, and he begins his search for them. If you'll forgive me for getting a little technical and legal, it's been a while since I studied family law, but I checked. And the Federal Family Law Act 1975 contains, in section 4AB, subsection 2, a non-exhaustive list of actions that constitute family violence for the purposes of the Act. It's not just limited to physical violence or stalking, but it includes isolating a person from their family or friends, and economic or financial abuse, such as preventing access to bank accounts. Those are 2 acts that Jake commits in this film, in addition to privacy-invading home surveillance of his family and phone tracking of his wife and his son. There are also other revelations I think the film implies more than makes express that actually quietly shocked me.
2: Yeah. So what is the, because behind such a strong message, what is the genre of the film? Is it more of a drama seen from the woman's perspective?
1: Yes.
2: Or are we in a more thriller? You know, I remember that French film Custody from probably 6 or 7 years back, where they went into bringing the audience into the terror of, you know, expecting that type of violence. Are we going in that type of thing and themes here, or is it just subdued?
1: We are going into those themes, but it's not. This is not a thriller. This is pretty much a straight drama film. It's the case that Jake as a character doesn't have a lot of nuance, despite an incredibly creepy the performance by Alexander England. But look, this is a man who doesn't deserve nuance. The man is a prick. He's a piece of work. And your heart truly breaks for Sarah and Otis being under the thumb of this horrible man.
2: Yeah, I think you don't want to make that type of character very relatable and likable in any way.
1: No. Well, going into the film, knowing about the donations to a mental health charity for boys and young men, that set me up to expect things from the film, certain things, particularly in relation to the character of Otis. And there are times that I thought that the film was going to delve into Otis's treatment of women, particularly girls around his age. I had this fear, and you have this fear, that some of Jake's all-encompassing awfulness had somehow rubbed off on his son. But that's actually not this film's focus. This is ultimately Sarah's story, and Maeve Dermody's performance runs the gamut between devastating and inspirational. And even though my film Poison Mind leads me to have certain expectations of the film, such as drama that is born from confrontation, that's actually not what this film is. Maeve Dermody makes you feel the oppression her husband instills in Sarah and the incredible weight of every decision Sarah makes in the film. But it's not a film about confrontation. This is ultimately a hopeful film about a woman reclaiming her agency after being denied it and living in fear for so long. So, if the film's purpose and messages are didactic and sometimes unsubtle, it's because its purpose is meaningful, and its messages are messages that need to be heard. If those messages are simple, it's because those messages must be understood. And if there's even one woman out there who sees this film and sees herself in Sarah, or really if there's anyone out there who sees themselves in Sarah and seeing this film inspires them to take steps to extricate themselves from a terrible domestic situation, then this film has achieved something admirable and worth celebrating.
2: And hopefully, also men watching this film and realizing what is the other side of the coin and how
1: Absolutely.
2: They are perceived. Because sometimes, when it's always that thing with bullies, is sometimes they don't even realize that other people take it in a very, very harsh way.
0: Like you
2: way.
0: Were saying with Otis, like it can be learned behavior
2: exactly.
0: and it takes a lot to break that.
2: Which hopefully,
0: is
2: it's a more important film for men than for women, because women probably know that the problem is there, but some men don't really.
0: Yeah, although I think it can be hard to recognize that you're in that situation. Like we have so many stories of women who are just like, oh, but he loves me.
1: Yeah.
0: Oh, but he's not always like this. And to your point, Ben, hopefully that helps.
1: The men are also good at hiding it from everyone outside and keeping their oppression internal.
0: That isolation, yeah.
1: Look, obviously not everyone has a job selling mansions that may practically and financially assist them to leave a terrible, unconscionable domestic situation. It must be acknowledged that in many cases there are certain factors, primarily financial factors, that may prevent a person from leaving. Though the end credits of this film does list organizations that may assist in this regard. But Jasmine Tarrison said that her hope is that the film serves as a beacon showing that liberation is within reach. And in that respect, I think her film succeeds.
0: And it feels like for this film, we shouldn't ask for out of 5 stars, Ben, but out of 5.
1: I'm going to give it 3.5.
0: So that is 3.5 stars for Life Could Be a Dream. And we will be right back after a little bit of music.

You've been listening to CinemaScape. Today I gave Mortal Kombat 3.5 out of 5 stars. Laurent gave A Private Life 3 out of 5 stars. And Ben gave Life Could Be a Dream 3.5 out of 5 stars. Thanks as always to my co-presenters Laurent and Ben and to Eastside FM where we record the show every week. CinemaScape is broadcast around Australia by the Community Radio Network. And before we go, we'd like to acknowledge the traditional custodians of the lands from which we broadcast and the custodians of country throughout Australia and their connections to land, sea and community. You've been listening to CinemaScape, and to take us out, this is What the World Needs Now by Burt Bacharach.

I've lost count of the hours, and I've lost track of the days. In fact, I've lost just about everything since you went away. Everything that is, except the memories you left me. And that's one thing that no one can mar. I don't know who you're with. I don't even know where you've gone. My only hope is that someday you might hear this song, and you'll know that I wrote it especially for you. And I love you.

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For every day it burns hotter, and every day it burns higher. And I haven't been able to put out one little flicker, not even with all of these tears. 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
1: Yeah.
0: How else could you have tuned into us when you were out of town?
1: Right.
0: Oh, and the app lets you see what's coming up next too. Here you go.
1: Oh, love it. Thanks.
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3: I got my number dedicated to the Highway Patrol, where we go most days.

Well, I'm lying here thinking, need the speed of light. And a cop said pull over, and he went to park his bike with his futuristic glasses and his regulation hat. He said, you've been drinking too much, Playboy, you can't do that.

Well, he got the computer readout and nearly had a heart attack. Seems that I had a record, but I wasn't into turning back. So I pushed the hopper button and I went to hopper space. No Mountie's gonna get me without a chase.

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1: Let me get in here and get me a ticket.
2: Say, man, look here. Is this a down-home special?
3: Yeah.
2: Well, give me a ticket there, man.
3: What ticket, man?
2: A ticket to Macomb, Mississippi.
3: Macomb?
2: Yeah, Macomb.
3: I thought you was going to Appaloosa.
2: Yeah, I'm going to Appaloosa, all right. The train going through there.

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1: Taking a look at the issues surrounding the health and well-being of our LGBTIQ+ communities. 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
2: Here on Well, Well, Well, we delve into the issues impacting and surrounding the health and well-being of our gender, sex and sexuality diverse communities and people living with HIV. Coming to you from Thorn Harbour Health headquarters on Wurundjeri Country, I'm your host, Jack from Jannan, joined in studio, air quotes, this week by Joel Parker and Jordan. Welcome back to the show.
3: Hello, it's been a minute.
4: Oh my God. Hello, hello, hello. Yeah, it's back. Been a minute for me as well.
2: Yeah, I feel like we go through phases of like going really hard on working on the show and taking a little bit of a break. And I mean, Joel, that's definitely the case for like you and I, where it feels like we'll sprint on like a bunch of shows and then kind of let them run for a while and then come back and be like, God, when was I last doing this? But I mean, Jordan, you literally couldn't remember the last time you've been on the show.
3: No, but I think we both had our heads down working pretty hard on other projects and stuff. So
2: totally,
3: just to circle back and touch base.
4: Also, queer health ebbs and flows. You know, sometimes there's stuff to talk about and sometimes there's a bit less.
2: Yeah, that's media, that's content.
4: You betcha.
3: But we got stuff to talk about this week.
2: We do. Later on, we're going to chat with Zara Bolton, National Project Officer for Connect, which is an HIV self-testing kit vending machine project. It began in South Australia and was there for like a year or two before it rolled out nationally. Mm-hmm. And Jordan, you're involved with that national rollout here in Melbourne.
3: Yep.
2: Which is kind of why I was like, I'm going to drag you and Zara on to talk about this project, because it's a really cool project, but I'm like, there wasn't a whole lot new, I guess, after we first spoke about Connect, like I think 3 or 4 years ago now, when Nikki sort of was working on it very, very early on in the piece. But now it's expanded to, it's here in Melbourne.
3: Nationally, it's taken off in a big way.
2: There's a machine out in like Ballarat or something. Like there's machines
4: all
3: over the place. Yeah,
4: Northern Queensland, far north Queensland.
3: Mm-hmm.
2: It's hectic. So later on, we're going to speak to Zara in front of a tram line, which you may well be able to hear because it was just flinging past. We recorded that interview
4: ambient
2: in
4: Melbourne sound.
2: Yeah, I think it's cute. Stick with us here on Well, Well, Well. We're going to chat with Zara Bolton, National Project Officer for Connect, about that very exciting national project now, the HIV self-testing kit vending machine project. It's a lot of words. I usually get it out in one go. There it is. You're here with us on Well, Well, Well. We'll be back in a moment.
5: Sexual health, mental health, and the overall well-being of our LGBTIQ communities. You're listening to Well, Well, Well.
2: You are here on Well, Well, Well, and we're coming to you from Edinburgh Gardens, which is probably a bit of a weird one. We are all sitting on a park bench here just around the corner from Frieda, Thorn Harbour Health's internal conference, and we figured we'd take this opportunity to chat to Zara Bolton. I believe, Zara, your title is National Connect Project?
6: Almost. It's the National Project Officer for the Connect HIV self-test vending machine project rollout.
2: Incredible. And you spoke about that earlier at Frieda. So I imagine you're primed somewhat to talk about this. Beyond the fact that it's your full-time job. But it's been a while since we spoke about Connect on Well, Well, Well. For folk who maybe weren't listening, you know, a few years ago when we spoke to Nikki about it, when it was just a South Australian pilot, you know, today in 2026, what is the Connect project?
6: Yeah, thanks for asking, Jack. So the Connect project, as I said just before, it's a HIV self-test vending machine project. It started out in South Australia as a pilot to help promote testing, uptake and access amongst priority populations, particularly folks who are overseas born, where we know they might not be accessing traditional healthcare systems for a range of different reasons. And yeah, the project was really successful in SA. So we've started to roll it out nationally. We've now got, instead of just 8 machines from the pilot, we've got over 20 now. So here we are today.
2: What are some of those barriers to HIV testing, particularly among, I guess, the priority groups are sort of international students, overseas born population. What are some of the barriers?
6: Oh, there's heaps of different barriers. I feel like we could just do a whole session on that alone. But to just name a few of some of the complicated and structural barriers that folks might have, this can include things like costs. There are costs to accessing a range of different healthcare systems, particularly if you're thinking more mainstream healthcare. It's things like trying to navigate what is, you know, a really complicated healthcare system. there's things like fears of being stigmatized or discriminated, whether that's a real or maybe a perceived fear. You know, all these things, they kind of, they all add up to create this really complicated system and kind of maybe a difficulty in accessing testing or healthcare in any way, shape.
7: I think, yeah, privacy is another big one as well, being able to you know, I think the fear of for people of going to a doctor's office and having details taken, that's a huge thing. And also, in a way, like, for a lot of first-time testers, like, the idea of kind of breaking the seal. So, you know, you do this self-test on your own. Once you've done it, maybe there's a lot of fear leading up to it. Once you've done it, I think that really takes away a lot of fear for setting up, like, you know, routine, regular testing. So I think that's a huge thing too. Okay, why is a project like this needed?
6: That is a great question. well, the barriers that we were just talking about before, that's a great example of why the project's needed. I suppose we've had so many recent upgrades in technology and self-testing in the recent years around HIV, that we have this great opportunity to have a really holistic healthcare system around HIV testing. So we've got services that outside of that kind of traditional HIV testing, things like peer facilitated testing, so services like Pronto, services like Rapid in SA through SAMESH, and then things like Connect as well coming about. You know, it's able to help kind of facilitate this wraparound care where people, no matter where they're at in life, they can have access to HIV testing however they want to.
7: Really expanding the options, because ultimately it's you know, the phrase of HIV still matters, and we're really at this point able to narrow down on particular areas where they just haven't been reached before, and this is a really cool way of doing
6: exactly.
7: So self-test kits, are they available anywhere else? Is it, you know, I mean, Connect, they're available through vending machines, but where else are the self-test kits available?
6: Yeah, there's a few different ways that you can grab a self-test kit outside of Connect. If you're still keen on vending machines in New South Wales, the MyTest vending machines are a great option. And for the Connect rollout, we're actually partnering with MyTest to make sure that for folks who are accessing those vending machines, it's as clear and easy as possible. Then there's things like NAPWHA's mail out program. So if you don't want to access a vending machine, if it's not your thing, but you do want to be able to do that self-test kit yourself, you can go through their HIV test mail out system. There's those peer facilitated supports like Pronto and Rapid that I was just talking about before. If you maybe don't want to do that rapid HIV test yourself, or you want someone to kind of walk you through that kind of journey with you. And then you can also get them from places like pharmacies, but compared to all of those things that I was just talking about before and all of those programs, they do come with a cost, of course.
2: The program initially rolled out in Adelaide. It was a pilot program. There were, you know, 8 machines at the time that Connect started to expand beyond South Australia. Talk to me a bit about that initial Adelaide rollout, kind of how that went, what you were hoping to achieve, and I guess what the results kind of looked like by the time you expanded nationally.
6: Yeah. Thanks, Jack. So the project, it did really well. As we wouldn't have gotten funding if it didn't do well totally. For the national rollout. But yeah, the aims of the project really were the same in the pilot, maybe more so scoping out the idea of having these vending machines where overseas-born folks who've recently arrived, who particularly are gay, bisexual, and other men who are having sex with men, have places to access a vending machine that's free, discreet, and just quick as well, and at a kind of convenient access point. And so we had an 18-month evaluation that kind of looked at how this project went. And yeah, the results were really great. We found that in that 18 months, we had a bit over 1,700 self-test kits dispensed, which was great. And then the user's experience from our follow-up survey that looked at kind of how they found it going through accessing that machine, using a self-test kit, was all really positive as well. I think we had about 95% of folks who accessed Connect saying they would grab a test kit again, which that kind of near universal acceptability of a program is really, really great. Yeah.
7: Almost unheard of, I feel.
6: Yeah, exactly.
7: Yeah, I feel like there's so much to be said about the success of this program, but obviously it was so carefully considered and thought out before it was implemented. What kind of risks or considerations were there in rolling out these vending machines?
6: Yeah, that's a great question, Jordan. So what I like to say about this project is that while any project does, of course, have risks, Connect's risks are pretty small in the grand scope of a project like this. What we do is we make sure to work with whatever venue we're thinking of having a Connect vending machine in to make sure that the location is, you know, really solid, you know, making sure that it's visible enough that it's easy to access. You're not having to duck through different corners of a university or a health venue, wherever that Connect machine is, but still discreet enough that you can kind of feel comfortable going there if you maybe just want to feel like you're not being seen by peers or anyone else.
7: Yeah.
6: So that's one of the things that we do. When it comes to other risks, you know, I think one of the common things and misconceptions or maybe fears that some venues can have is if someone does receive a reactive or a positive test result, that they'll go into a crisis mode and that it will be really overwhelmingly distressing for them. And while that's a very valid fear, and I, you know, we very much so understand that kind of frame of view, what we've found, at least anecdotally from working closely with HIV and AIDS organisations across Australia and their peer support testers, is that most folks, when they receive a positive diagnosis, they adjust really well to that news because of all this health promotion that we're doing. And then we've also got things like services and supports on the Connect webpage. Yes. We've got crisis hotlines as well, and what each result means and how you can go about those next steps.
7: I think, a big part of it is that the test kits, you're not just getting a test kit, you're getting all these links to peer support services, information about HIV that's very clear and, you know, easy to understand.
6: Yeah.
7: Then it might be in different contexts. So I feel like that's, all of those are so supportive to any of the risks that you might have,
6: Exactly. And the Connect HIV website, it splits out across every state and territory all the different services and supports. It's still quite condensed to make sure that it's easy to access. You're not having to, you know, go through hundreds of different services or supports or whatever. It's condensed to what, based on what community have told us they feel comfortable accessing, we're making sure those are at the front of mind.
2: I mentioned this earlier, but it probably is worth reiterating. The part of the reason why the priority populations here, overseas born, men who have sex with men, international students, that kind of thing, the reason why we kind of refer to those cohorts as priority populations is because of the changing face of the HIV/AIDS epidemic, right? You know, through the 80s, 90s, and noughties, I think it's fair to say the overwhelming majority of cases were in cis, gay men. You know, there was some intravenous drug user number of those people in that cohort. But as, you know, organizations like Thorn Harbor reach those communities more effectively, the people who kind of fall through the cracks are these, you know, these cohorts of people that don't understand what Medicare is. I mean, you know, Joel, I speak with some frequency about the fact that he has no idea what bulk billing means. Do you mean free? Like, what is this system? Yeah. And he's just from across the ditch, right? And so it really was born out of this desire to reach populations that, you know, organizations like Thorn Harbor in every state and territory across the country really struggle to reach, right?
6: Yeah.
2: Yeah.
6: Exactly. And yeah, I think it's trying to find a way to overcome all of those different barriers to make sure that, for folks who might not be able to easily understand things like Medicare, because it is really hard to wrap your head around, that there is that kind of free access to HIV testing. And then with our website alongside that and all of that information, it's putting services and supports where they might not need a Medicare card or a healthcare concession card and all those other things that can be complicated to kind of wrap your head around. they aren't needed in a lot of services that we've got up there.
2: Stay with us here on Well or Well as we continue the conversation with National Project Officer for Connect, Zara Bolton.
5: Keen to keep the conversation going about health and well-being? For more episodes of Well, Well, Well, head to the Joy website, joy.org.au/well-well-well.
2: This is Well, Well, Well, and we're returning to our conversation with Zara Bolton, National Project Officer for Connect, speaking about that HIV self-testing kit vending machine project with myself, Jack, and Jordan. The machines aren't only in, you know, universities and TAFE campuses and stuff like that, right? Like, a lot of them are because that's where you see a lot of, you know, relatively young, kind of open to using,
6: yeah,
2: or, you know, connecting with new services or organizations. So I recall back when there was the difference between University of South Australia and University of Adelaide, I believe it's now just all Adelaide University.
6: Yeah.
2: You know, there were quite a few machines in those university campuses. TAFE was another place. And that's not to say that you're not still reaching people in sort of like where those cohorts, you know, that were a priority early on in the HIV/AIDS epidemic, you know, cis, gay men, you're still reaching those people through, like, some of the machines, I believe, that are outside of AIDS Council's locations across the country and in saunas, right?
6: Yeah. Yeah. So universities are where we currently have most of our machines.
2: Mm.
6: And that's exactly what you were talking about, Jack, is that when you're thinking about the overseas-born, particularly recently arrived, where they might not have as much information or literacy or understandings around HIV in Australia, universities are a great hub to put machines. But yeah, we've also got plenty of machines outside of that tertiary education, outside of TAFEs as well. You know, we've got a couple in sex on premises venues, so one in South Australia, one in Queensland as well. We've got a couple in adult shops as well. And we've even got a few more in some health and community venues where they might do stuff besides HIV testing and STI testing. So it's kind of this helpful way to have this support alongside whatever they're doing in well-being and health too.
3: Sorry, this is quite a quick swerve, but wondering about like the sort of genesis of this project. Obviously, it's just being rolled out nationally in Australia now, but do you know where it started originally overseas? Like, what was the first sort of iteration of HIV self-testing being available in this way?
6: Yeah, that is a great question. So when it comes to HIV self-test vending machines specifically, there has been some work done previously before Connect's time, both nationally and internationally. So there was some projects out in US. We had a couple, I believe, in Queensland as well, thinking more nationally. But these were all really small scope. They had really promising findings, and they suggested that this could be a great way for HIV self-testing and the kind of future wave of ideas to complement all the other existing services we've developed. But there was nothing ever really quite large in scope. And so I think the really exciting thing about the Connect project, now that we've moved from a pilot to a rollout of having these vending machines nationally, is that Connect is at the forefront. That's really exciting. It can be a bit scary at times, thinking that you're the first people to be doing something really new and innovative, but I think it will really inform us around HIV self-testing, ways to deliver HIV testing and self-test kits, you know, especially as more STI self-test kits are coming out and we're thinking about these things. I think there's a lot of lessons that can be learned, not just for Thorn Harbour Health and not just for the Connect team, but also national programs and international programs.
3: It's really interesting thinking outside of HIV. I always think that Connect is quite a radical way to deliver healthcare because it's free. It's anyone can access it. And it's really, it's exciting to think about how it could be used in delivering other forms of testing, like, you know, with the STIs. I'm assuming this is quite a new model. I'm not sure if there's any other sort of forms of testing that have been available prior to this project, like for free in the same way, but I think it challenges a lot of ways that we do healthcare where things are so tied to clinicians and, money and all these access barriers that we have. So it's just interesting to think of it in that
6: way. Yeah, absolutely. And I think one of the great things about these vending machines and just HIV self-test kits in general is that you know, thinking back to some of those barriers we were talking about, is sometimes people, they don't want to go to their doctor for the first thing. It might be one of those things where it's just like, oh, I'll deal with this issue when it gets worse because money's tight, all those things. These self-test kits being free, it kind of helps to act as that kind of quick way to know your status, and that can kind of open the door to knowing, okay, should I go get that follow-up support, or, you know, do I feel like I'm okay right now?
2: It's interesting that you were like, it's kind of scary to be on the bleeding edge, because it really was like very bleeding edge when you look at the, because yeah. The test kits themselves, they are the Atomo HIV self-test kits.
6: Yeah.
2: And they only released in Australia, I think, a few years before sort of Connect rolled out, to the point where Atomo was the only HIV self-test kit that existed in the country. And as such, there was this weird loophole where you couldn't promote the product because it was the only one of its kind. And so it was like, you're promoting a brand, not a type of like pharmaceutical. It was a bizarre situation to be in. And so for Connect to kind of hook so quickly after that and distribute these kits in such a widespread way, I mean, you were talking about in the 18 months through the evaluation period, which I imagine would have been just before the national rollout.
6: Yes.
2: Yeah. You know, around 1700 kits, that's about 100 a day. That's about 100 a month, about 3 a day. That's, you think about the throughput of peer testing services and it's nowhere near that amount. And that's not to say that peer testing services and similar don't have their merits. They absolutely do. There are different kinds of support that you can get from going to a peer tester, from going to, you know, maybe a Melbourne or Adelaide sexual health, you know, a sexual health clinic. But it's a very different way to kind of engage our, you know, people around this issue. The national rollout is, you know, beyond the scope of South Australia. It's every state and territory, or I think almost every state and territory.
6: Yeah, you know, yeah, everyone.
2: You're working with, you know, organizations like WAC, the WA AIDS Council in Western Australia, NTAC in the NT, Meridian in the ACT. Talk to me about, I guess, what that kind of looks like, and how, I guess, the systems and the supports might look different for folk that might see a Connect machine in the ACT or in the NT or in WA.
6: Yeah, yeah. So our partners that we partner with across each of the states and territories, they're going to bring that local expertise that we aren't going to have there, of course.
2: Yeah.
6: They have those relationships. They know that place best. They know their communities best. And so I think what's really exciting about this partnership is that they can kind of feedback all of this to us so that we can make sure that the project is, you know, adapted to inform what people need locally. One of the really exciting things about these partners is that we are able to fund a role in each state and territory where there is this local project officer who does all the on the grounds work, because like I said, they're going to know the place much better than I would all the way over in SA. I'm not going to know nearly as much and have that kind of richness and context that they would. So they're able to kind of really go on the everyday, figure out who to talk to, how to stock the machines, where the machine should be, you know, kind of get a vibe of what community wants there. And then also being able to look at the services and supports that we've got up, making sure that we're updating it as we need so that it's always fit with the best knowledge and the best practice.
2: Yeah, for sure. What are some of the long-term goals for the project? You know, it started as a pilot. It's now a national rollout. I guess, what does
7: what's your
2: 10-year plan for the project? It's like, where do you, is it just a matter of continuing to reach people in different, you know, parts of the country? Are you wanting to see potentially more of these machines out in regional areas where, you know, the barriers to support and healthcare might be even higher? You know, I'm at this point putting words in your mouth a little bit, or, you know, guessing on my part, but it's like, where does Connect kind of go from here?
6: Jack, there's so many different long-term goals. I feel like I could sit with you for hours and go through all of my ambitions and my hopes for Connect in the long term. I guess to really kind of break it down into just kind of the core things, you know, we want to make sure that HIV self-testing, it's available for anyone in Australia in any way they need, whether that is accessing a vending machine like Connect, whether it's accessing our services like Pronto and Rapid, or if it's accessing, you know, other forms of healthcare to get that testing. That's just one of the things. I think, you know, we want to make sure thinking about the United Nations 95.
2: Fast Track Cities, yes.
6: Yes, yes. You know, thinking about that, it's really important that people have a way to know their status in, you know, a method that's fast, that's quick, it's discreet and convenient. And so I think expanding that reach as much as we can, whether that is regionally, whether it's, you know, different services, different supports. You know, I think that's something that we'll learn a lot about in the National Scale Up Project, which I'm really excited to hear as we go through these next few years. And I think at the end of the day, ultimately making sure that every person in all of our different communities has equitable access to testing.
7: So last question would just be, how do we know it's working? Like, what are the sort of ways that we measure this program?
6: Mm.
7: How do we know that we're doing this the right way?
6: Yeah. I guess the really simple answer is, if we're seeing more people using the vending machines, that's a pretty good sign that we're having a positive impact. But to give it a bit more, I guess, nuance, because of the data that we collect around people's experiences, if they are born overseas, if they're born in Australia, we're able to see who we're reaching. And so I think if we're continuing, as we did in the pilot, to reach overseas born folks who are recently arrived, who are gay, bisexual, and other men who have sex with men, who are first-time testers or maybe test infrequently, that's a really good sign that the project is reaching the target communities that it's designed to serve. And then I think outside of that, what I was talking to about the pilot success before as well, is that people's experience accessing the Connect vending machines, making sure that they're not finding it difficult to find where the machine is, they find it easy to use the test kit, all those kind of things that we get in that survey, you know, 7 days after people have used Connect. That kind of stuff, if they're having a good experience, is going to tell us that we're making a positive impact.
7: Yeah, for me, I think the big indicator is when people tell you that they're recommending it to their friends or people they know as well.
6: That's a great sign.
2: Zara Bolton, Connect National Project Officer, thank you very much for joining us on Well.
6: Thanks so much for having me. It's a pleasure.
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2: That's all we have time for on this episode of Well. 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

0: one of the ways the propaganda works is the narrative gets laundered through more and more outlets, and they create this sort of surround sound dynamic around it. Even though the allegations all trace back to one blog post, the way this is done is this person says a thing, he goes on this news station, Just the News was the first one to do this, and then every other outlet says Just the News is reporting, and then the next one says The Daily whatever is reporting, and so on and so forth. And so it creates this perception that this is a real thing, even though it's just echoes of this one blog post.
1: That's Renee DiResta, and this is Alternative Radio. I'm David Barsamyan. This edition of AR features Renee DiResta on propaganda, laundering narratives. Many people, when they hear the word propaganda, immediately associate it with Nazi Germany and torchlight parades, or Putin reviewing the troops in Red Square. But propaganda has Roman Catholic Church origins, going as far back as 1622, when Pope Gregory issued a proclamation using the term to exhort the faithful to propagate the faith. Today, propaganda is disseminated far and wide through the internet. It is used by autocrats to shield themselves and their policies from public view. Bots are at work. Malicious actors spread fake news. Deceptive techniques are so sophisticated that it is sometimes difficult to separate fact from fiction. Misinformation is eroding public trust in institutions and stressing and straining democracy. Stories are planted, rumors are spread, lies are told, narratives are laundered. Our guest today is Renee DiResta. She teaches at Georgetown University. She's the former technical research manager at the Stanford Internet Observatory. Her articles appear in major newspapers and magazines, and she's the author of Invisible Rulers. Renee DiResta spoke at Stanford University in Stanford, California in mid-April. The moderator is Dylan Ackerman. And now, Renee DiResta.
0: I got into this entirely accidentally in 2013. So I had just moved, I moved from New York to San Francisco in 2011, had my first baby, and I was putting him on these preschool waiting lists, and I started looking at the vaccine rates, the vaccination rates in the schools and the kindergartens. I was kind of horrified. And, you know, in New York, we did not have this thing called the personal belief exemption. In California, at the time, it existed. I pulled down about 10 years of California Department of Public Health data, and I started writing about this phenomenon of the intersection between personal belief exemptions and the prevalence of the anti-vaccine movement on social media. And as I was doing that, I felt like I had this sort of firsthand view into how influence and persuasion was going to look in the future. And at the time, in 2015, you know, you could just run bots on Twitter. There was actually not even a thing that people concealed. It was actually completely transparent. There was this effort to try to make people's opinions look like they had more support than they did just by using fake accounts to amplify them, or to try to get something trending. So I was writing a little bit about the interesting new ways in which social media allowed the shaping of opinion or the perception of the majority to be shifted just through the design affordances that the platforms gave people. And this wasn't a normative conversation. This was just like, this is how it works now. People should understand this. If they want to fight back in this space, like public health was just completely out of the conversation. They were not engaging online at all. So just trying to explain that this is where the future is going. And around the same time that I was doing this, I made a couple of like network visualizations, really tried to tell the story how this is, you know, not even the future, this is the now. ISIS had become quite prominent on social media. And I was asked to come down to the State Department to help with this question of why was ISIS so popular online? What was it that they were doing so well? Why were their networks growing? What was the appropriate response? How should the US government respond to this? How should the platforms respond to it? And that was sort of what took me into, again, I just had a startup. I was just in tech. And all of a sudden, my sort of data science night hobby became my job. And that was how it happened. So I wound up, I worked on the ISIS thing. Then I was asked to work on the Senate's Russia investigation into the data set that Facebook, Twitter, and Alphabet provided in the around the 2016 election. And I led one of two outside teams on behalf of the Senate Intelligence Committee doing an analysis into those data sets, writing about what the Internet Research Agency had done, how now we had gone from, you know, activists were doing this, terrorist organizations were doing this, and now state actors were doing this too. So how could we talk about that? Alex Stamos started Stanford Internet Observatory a couple months later, and then he reached out to me. And again, that was how it became my job. So entirely accidental.
2: And you've been working on this?
0: About 12 years now.
2: Probably as long as anyone, which is exciting.
0: It wasn't really a field then. It was, yeah. A lot of us were just like data scientists in a Slack channel saying, hey, we're seeing this stuff, are you seeing this stuff? Trying to find ways to communicate with each other. Because I was in San Francisco, I did have a lot of friends who worked at the tech companies, and so I was in an interesting position where I could actually have conversations like, hey, your recommendation engine is pushing this account of mine that I made QAnon content. Like, why is that happening? And I think also some of us having technical backgrounds by virtue of being in tech, or, you know, Alex came right out of Facebook, made us much more focused on things like design and incentives as opposed to this content is bad, which was, you know, a conversation that you don't want to be in, because that's where you start to get at, you don't want the problem to be this speech, you want it to be a lot of, you want to be looking at, for example, the Internet Research Agency, a lot of the speech that they put out, a lot of the fake content from the Russian troll accounts was just plagiarized content from real American media. So the problem is not, the objection is not that they were saying these specific words.

0: really on more of the actors and behaviors as opposed to what is the content saying. We didn't want to be adjudicating the facts or anything along those lines, and that was how we thought about our role in the space.
1: Yeah, I think it might be worth kind of early in our conversation taking a step back and looking broadly at that and saying, I think, you know, for folks who might be newer to how social media works, especially on the integrity side or trust and safety side, can you walk us through, like, what are the factors? You touched on some of those, like the difference between the actors, the platforms, and the content, and how those interact and kind of how you view them, as well as breaking actors maybe into folks who, you know, entities that create content as well as entities that spread content. Those can be very different.
0: Yep. So there was there's a woman named Camille Francois who had been at a company called Graphica at the time, who wrote this very nice rubric called Actors, Behaviors, Content. trying to, again, because there was no field at the time, what are the ways in which we think about doing these investigations in a rigorous way? And she had also led one of the teams for the Senate Intelligence Committee. We were blinded, so we didn't know that each other were doing it at the time, but she was the other person who led one of these projects. And the actor looks at who is the entity behind the content. Sometimes it's quite obvious, right? An influencer maybe makes a piece of content. You know exactly who they are. They're real. They're human. They're quite transparently who you are choosing to engage with. Sometimes, though, you'll see accounts pretending to be something they're not. I don't know how many of you guys are active on X, but do you remember almost a year ago now, they turned on this thing where all of a sudden they turned on location, and all of these accounts that were pretending to be right-wing influencers turned out they were like in Pakistan or in Nigeria or, you know, so these are the sorts of things, right? Like, that's inauthenticity right there. That's where somebody is pretending to be speaking as a member of a community but is really not a member of that community. And so the platforms treated that as a distinct category of policy violation, in a sense. This is inauthentic behavior. The term came to be coordinated inauthentic behavior. As Meta also is sort of trying to figure this out at the time, they come up with the rubrics and some of the vocabulary for this stuff. Behaviors refers to, are there efforts to coordinate, right? Are you intentionally using automated accounts, for example, to or bots in this case, to make your content look like it has more engagement and more followers? Are you buying fake engagement, right? You can do that, turns out. It's actually quite easy. So are you buying fake engagement to look more popular than you are? Are you using certain types of techniques to link a whole lot of accounts together to create a perception that there is a media entity with multiple properties at work here? So basically the behaviors part speaks to this notion of manipulating the affordances the platform gives to people for amplification or for reach to try to sort of juice your numbers, basically. And then the content refers to what is it these accounts are actually saying. And that becomes salient at certain times, like around an election. The policies that the platforms put in place, which say, like, you can't tell people vote on Wednesday, not on Tuesday. You can't tell them that their polling place is closed when it's not. That's voter suppression. You can't delegitimize an election. You can't prematurely claim victory. So they do have some policies that they put out that are specific to certain types of content in certain types of areas. They also had some for hate speech. I never worked on that, but that becomes an area. And so the platforms begin to carve out and set rules for these sorts of things. Most of what I focused on, except for during elections and then subsequently during COVID, was the focus on state actors and investigations and more of the intersection with design and incentives.
1: You touched on how this has evolved, both what you witness as well as your interaction with the platforms. You talked about a decade ago you were able to ping people and they would give you, there's like a little bit more agreeable, and then it seems like there was an era when there was some effort to sort of correct some of this, right? There was a huge investment following the 2016 election.
0: I got profiled in like the New York Times for being like a gadfly of the platforms in 2016. It was sort of a funny thing to get attention for, but those of us in the data science community were calling for the hearings that they had in 2017, saying, you need to account for what happened in public. You need to tell the public what happened. We had very adversarial relationships with the platforms in the early days because it was, I think, in their defense, and I imagine you had this experience, there would often be these like gotcha kind of stories, like, oh, I found one fake account doing a thing, and then media would cover it and like kind of blow it up, and it would become a whole story of like, the platforms are doing these terrible things, right? So there's that. And then there were other instances where we're saying, like, actually, they have this tool called CrowdTangle. We've sort of found like a little bit of a something that little kind of backdoor in the kind of CrowdTangle API, this guy at Columbia Journalism School. And even as we were being told early on that the Internet Research Agency hadn't gotten much engagement, just $100,000 worth of Facebook ads,

0: We found the engagement data for the actual pages, which were, you know, millions of engagements. And we're like, okay, you guys are talking about the ads over here, but this is what happened on the organic pages. Like, this is what matters. This is such a redirect when you're constantly redirecting media back to that stupid ads number. Let's talk about what happened over here. And so for me, a lot of it was like, you know, sitting with Senator Warner and others and saying, like, you've got to have hearings. Like, come on, make them account for what happened. You know, at the same time, though, you can't do an investigation solely on the outside. And that is because I can say, I think these accounts are behaving in a coordinated way based on a, you know, set of, I can gather a lot of data, I can look at evidence of coordination. You know, I remember we did this investigation into US Pentagon propaganda accounts where, like, they literally all tweeted on the 0 millisecond of the minute, you know, like these sorts of things you would see where you're like, okay, come on. Or sometimes the content is the red flag. Like, we saw these accounts in Libya talking about Shugeli, who was, I forget his first name now, Maxim Shugeli maybe, who was this Russian Wagner Group soldier who had been arrested. And all of a sudden, all these, you know, Libyans are talking about Shugeli, like, no, there's no way, that's not authentic at all. So that was kind of a red flag, and so we started digging into that network to try to suss out, could we say conclusively these are Wagner Group linked accounts, these are Russia linked accounts pretending to be Libyans. In that particular case, SIO had started then, I reached out to Twitter, I reached out to Facebook, and I said, this is what we think we have. What do you think this is? And the way that relationship changed was it became much more, instead of it being adversarial, it became much more of a collaborative process where we were able to say, this is what we see on the outside. What do you see on the inside? And you are what they started to do, they built these investigations teams internally that would sometimes share data with researchers that they vetted. You know, we had to sign a bunch of papers saying we weren't going to leak the data. We had protections in place to, you know, to deal with it. But we could do these investigations jointly. And that meant that we had the capability to go and do much more longitudinal or looking across platforms or, you know, tracing things back to other forms of media. And the platforms would do the depth, the deep investigations into what happened on their platform. And then we would release these reports where they would put out their statements about what they said happened. And we would put out an independent research report that we wrote about our understanding of what was in those data sets. And we pushed back occasionally where I remember once we got a Latin American data set and it had a cluster of accounts. This was from Twitter. And we were like, we think these are authentic activists. We actually don't think these are fake at all. And here's the reason why. And so you could actually go back and forth with them to do these investigations in a much more holistic way. And I think personally, and I still stand by this, that you don't want the platforms, in my opinion, that, like, unaccountable private power having the ability to do that takedown and not disclose what happened. I think that the fact that there were academics who were doing those investigations and looking at it and writing those public reports was an ideal working relationship where there was at least some collaboration and some information exchange, even while both entities behaved independently.
1: That last piece on the ability to do the investigation, there's not much in the way of oversight, is right. I think what leads to accusations mm-hmm. of censorship and concerns, often well-meaning concerns from users, yeah. from the public around the amount of power that these platforms have over what all of us, all of our information ecosystems. And I'm curious, you'd said before that you lean more towards how do we design these platforms more effectively and moving away from kind of that, we're gonna take down specific content, take down specific actors. I'm curious if you can speak to sort of what you've seen that works and yeah. what drives you in that direction and say, no, the correct solution here is better design and better incentives and not, we're gonna set better rules and better enforcement of those rules.
0: So my feeling from watching the anti-vax stuff very early on was that there's always a backfire effect when you took the accounts down, right? It turned it into forbidden knowledge. It turned it into something where, like, they don't want you to know, right? And it makes it more interesting, right? Okay. So I was never a fan of takedowns, except in very limited cases. Inauthentic accounts, yes. Like, take down the Russians pretending to be Libyans. Like, that's an authenticity vertical, and I think that is completely worth doing, right? That was, like, such a bright line as far as I was concerned. Again, as long as you're putting out the data sets and showing your work on, like, here is why we believe these are Wagner Group accounts, you've kind of, like, checked your boxes there. When you get into things like the policies around elections, the policies that they had around COVID, around, you know, a bunch of, whether hate speech, all of these other areas that I didn't work in, you want to have some visibility and transparency into what has happened. And oftentimes, that didn't happen. So there would be takedowns where the person doesn't have a right to appeal. They don't really know why their stuff has come down. Some AI has taken it down, right? Because, you know, things gradually begin to move in the way of, in the realm of like automated moderation, right? So it's not even human review. It's just the, you know, the machine god decides that this is bad and like there it goes. So I argue very strongly for transparency and for user agency, right? How do you give users more control over that experience? Aza Raskin and I wrote this article in 2018, Freedom of Speech, Not Freedom of Reach, which was like, leave it up and then think about what you're curating. That it was actually the curation piece that mattered a lot more than what came down. Because every piece of content in a feed is ranked. There is no neutral. Once you internalize that, you realize that the platform has completely at its own discretion, the right to decide how it is going to rank. That in itself is an incredible power. So I wrote a lot of arguments that that power should be devolved to users, that users should have much more control over that ability to do that ranking, but that on a centralized platform, the right to curate is the platform's First Amendment right. That is what you are there for. That is what you are signing up for. And so the other thing I wrote a lot about was like, we need more platforms, right? And I wrote about we need more platforms because the argument was, if you are moderated or deplatformed or whatever, you should have another place to go. And there should be communities that are palatable to the rules and values of certain communities that want to speak in certain ways to each other. And this was actually what you started to see, right? You had Parler begins to emerge. You know, you start to see the rise of, first it happens on the right, and then it happens on the left. So you start to see the rise of Parler, Truth Social, and the very right-wing coded platforms that emerge with their own very specific moderation rules. Like on Rumble, you can't share Antifa content, right? That is a very specific terms of service that only Rumble has. And I think it's great, right? That's what you want to see. You want to see the rise and the proliferation of these platforms so people have places to go. And then you start to see after Elon buys X, the diaspora of left-leaning users moving to Blue Sky and Threads and Mastodon for a while there. And so, again, this question of transparency design and my personal belief, again, that the platform is ranking, it is always ranking, it is always curating, and all of that has to be done transparently and with ideally a right to appeal.
1: I can understand the transparency piece around, it's great to have that clear, what the rules of engagement are on a site clear. I think the lack of clarity is the root cause of most frustration that I saw, like directed from users at Facebook of why this interaction happened. On the other hand, you know, in examples as sort of those left and right wing coded, like at what point does that sort of risk sort of pushing us more and more into echo chambers?
0: This is the question where I'm not convinced that that is a technical problem at this point. The intentional effort to reframe any sort of moderation as censorship began on the right in 2018. And that was for a variety of reasons, but you started to see Donald Trump get, you know, upset about certain decisions that were made. And then by 2020, when his tweets began to get labeled during the election, labeled, this is before January 6th, there has been no takedown, labeled. You start to see that that argument that a label is censorship, right? So we begin to see this expansive definition of that term where it becomes, you know, it sort of, in my opinion, leaves the realm of reality and moves into this, you know, anything I don't like is censorship at that point. So that's a thing that happens. But, you know, that sense of these rules aren't for us is constantly reinforced by the influencers and the community members who are like, no, come follow me over here. This is where you start to get at, can you help people understand a little bit more what are the incentives of the people who are talking to them? How are they making their money? Why is this happening? I think the question of how do you bring people back together, how do you depolarize them, that's bigger than tech. What we're starting to see, if you want to think about it from a design standpoint, the best arguments are what's called bridging-based recommenders. I don't know how many people here are familiar with that term, but it's the idea that since, again, no content ranking is neutral, rather than ranking when you open your feed for something that is going to be like rage bait or incredibly weird that you're going to engage with because you're like, what the hell is this, you know, or something that is highly sensational, instead of ranking in those terms, you can actually do what's called bridging-based ranking, where you're saying, here is some content that is liked by divergent publics. So people on the right and people on the left like this content. That's what we're going to prioritize showing. So this allows you to surface content even about highly, you know, inflammatory issues, abortion maybe or something like that, where it's the idea of like disagreement without being disagreeable. You're still surfacing the issue, you're still getting the content out there, but you're not rewarding the rage entrepreneurs by putting them at the top of the feed every time. So instead, what you're trying to do is rethink what that curation model looks like. Can you just show people content that is not coming from people who are actively monetizing outrage? That's where I think the best possible depolarization option is from a design standpoint. But otherwise, I think a lot of it is offline at this point. It is, you know, how do you engage your community? I know there's like things like America in One Room and other efforts that people here at Stanford work on that make people recognize kind of humanity as opposed to like, that's my side and that's your side, because that is way bigger than just a technical problem.
1: I love the framing that the ability to rank and the ability to create an algorithm is the First Amendment right of these platforms. It is also their biggest responsibility. And I guess I'm curious from your standpoint, do they take that responsibility seriously enough? Because it seems often like they would say, yeah, like our First Amendment right to do this, but almost like in a very defensive, reactionary way of like, oh, you can't regulate us, this is our First Amendment right. But then, to your point, like nothing is neutral.
0: Yeah.
1: And they don't seem to acknowledge that all of the time.
0: It's an interesting question. I felt like for a while there, there was a sort of period for maybe 2018 to 2022 or so, they were constantly putting out these explanations, right? You could read the Facebook policy blog and you would see, this is why we're doing this. Twitter during COVID was, you can actually still see it, the blog is still up. It's remarkably communicative, where they're like constantly putting out updates. This is what we're doing, this is what we're doing, this is what we're doing, this is what we're doing. Here are the stats of our enforcement. We've taken down 8,000 posts. You know, this is what we've done. Here's why we've taken them down. And interestingly, in those, I just wrote a paper on this. So I read 10 years of platform policy when I was doing this work. They're making moral arguments in every single one of these posts over that period, from 2015, 2016, up till about 2022, where they're saying it is our responsibility to do this. It is our responsibility to make sure that people have accurate information about their health. It is our responsibility to make sure people have accurate information about elections. Here's how we balance that with free expression. And this is the undercurrent that is through every single one of the policy shifts and enforcement data sets that they release. So they are making that argument using moral language. And then in 2022, when the investigations begin, that is almost, that is dismantled incredibly quickly. And all of a sudden, you don't hear that moral language so much anymore. So was it all like, yes, I don't know. I wasn't internal. I was, you know, always on the outside. But I think where I engaged with them most directly was really on the inauthentic actor stuff, which, as I say, is like a very clear, bright line. I think even today, you'd be hard-pressed to find many people who object to that. The election stuff became very, very, very, very polarizing, and that was because of the 2020 election and the false allegations that it was rigged and stolen. And that was where you started to see the politicization of that and the arguments that when the platforms labeled that content, or you know, they made some high-profile mistakes, right? There is the one that everybody talks about. There's Hunter Biden's laptop, which we didn't work on at SIO, just for the record, for all the trolls who will watch this later and clip that out of context. we didn't work on that. That was out of scope for us. We were only looking at voting-related content, and Hunter's laptop had nothing to do with voting. But they did throttle that in a very public way. And it was a bad call. And they apologized for it, right? They did respond to it. But you did see in that moment, I think it became clear to people the power that they have. The idea that nobody knew about Hunter Biden's laptop is complete BS. It was shared on Meta 400,000 times before it was temporarily throttled, just to be clear. So again, with a lot of these things, you have to like, the nuance is really what you need to get to, which is, it was a bad call, and also it was not what the media circus turned it into. And unfortunately, because of the political nature of what is happening, because of the political impacts of what they have the power to do, these stories do come to serve as examples of, you know, but look what they could have done, but look what this could have been. You wouldn't know if they put their thumbs on the scale. And that is the issue that I think we continue to face.
1: Absolutely true that what is covered in the media is only sort of a glimpse into what's really happening on sort of both directions of many of these stories. you touched on that there was this era that kind of ended in 2022, maybe 2023, where there was a little bit more openness. I'm curious if you can explain like what has happened in the last couple of years and the impact that's had on your work, and kind of the impact that like the reaction and sort of response from these platforms, you know, secondary to all that pushback really stemming from the 2020 election and early 2021.
0: Yeah, so in 2022, what happens is the House flips, right? So November 2022, the House of Representatives flips, and Jim Jordan gets the gavel to something that comes, we can call shorthand, the Weaponization Committee. For months leading up to that, starting in August of 2022, there had been blog posts about our work. And I say blog because it labeled itself a foundation, but it was never even legally registered. It's like one guy with a blog that, you know, calls himself a foundation. This is how propaganda works, right? And so this guy and his fake foundation start writing these stories about how the research we did in 2020 tracking election rumors was a mass censorship campaign, and that we had been directed by the government to do it, and that the government had used us as a cutout to demand that the platforms take content down. Now, there's no evidence of this, but one of the ways that this works is like the narrative gets laundered through more and more outlets, and they create this sort of surround sound dynamic around it. Even though the allegations all trace back to one blog post, the way this is done is this person says a thing, he goes on this news station, Just the News was the first one to do this, and then every other outlet says Just the News is reporting, and then the next one says The Daily whatever is reporting, and so on and so forth. And so it creates this perception that this is a real thing, even though it's just echoes of this one blog post. But Jim Jordan gets his gavel, and we were like, okay, we're going to be investigated. Because this momentum had been building since August, as they're saying, because literally at the bottom of the blog post, it would say, a Republican committee with subpoena power needs to investigate these people. It wasn't like anybody was hiding the ball, right? We knew what was going to happen. Turned out this person had been an election denier who worked in the White House, right, before he went off and started his blog. And so we get then the Twitter files happens. And that was a phenomenal exercise in decontextualization, where you just take an email, cut it in half, post it to the internet, and pretend that the top said something it didn't. And again, it is covered through these media cycles. And so we get our subpoena in March of 2023, and the subpoena requests the last 10 years of our emails. Keep in mind, SIO only existed for three by that point, maybe. Last 10 years of our emails with social media platforms and the executive branch of the government, because they're investigating the Biden censorship regime. And I'm like, who ran the government in 2020? It wasn't the Biden censorship regime. Like, we were working with the Trump, you know, we worked with the Trump administration, DHS, when we did talk to DHS. Those were Trump appointees we were talking to, but whatever, sure, the Biden censorship regime. So it was like transparently political from the very second that subpoena came down, but the platforms all got those subpoenas too. And there is nothing that lawyers do faster when you get a legal request than say, like, shut up and say nothing.
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0: And so that was, the chilling effect was profound. It was like instantaneous. It was just very much a, you know, so we were, so Stanford is a private university, but they also began FOIAing every state university that had done anything remotely related to elections also. So just mass FOIAing, because while they were waiting for the subpoena documents, and then they started suing us. So America First Legal sued us in Louisiana, and then New Civil Liberties Alliance sued us in Texas. And then again, you start to see these dynamics where they make it a liability to speak to other people. Your emails will be turned over, your communication will be reframed as a cabal. Even though there's no evidence of this, the insinuation is enough. And that's where you start to see, in my opinion, that was the entire point of the endeavor. It was election deniers mad about what we did during the election, pushing apart the entities that had collaborated to try to understand and triage rumors in the election. And that was the goal. And it was a very, very effective thing. Because I think all of the different entities retreated to their respective corners and said, that's it. You know, it's too much of a liability to even speak to each other anymore.
1: Yeah, and I think that's first of all really troubling and, you know, awful to hear about. It echoed back to my time at Facebook, is not that we got everything or most things right, but when we did get it right, we failed to make that case publicly, or sort of, and there's the adage that the lie flies around the room faster than the truth can keep up, and you know, I think that's at the heart of a lot of these issues, but it does feel like there was a failure to even try to like combat that with the other side, that this was not a cabal, that these were principled decisions, that they were made not at the behest of any sort of government official or outside entity. They were you know, deliberate decisions made by the platforms in line with, you know, pre-released and public and transparent guidelines. Yep. And likewise, you know, in the civil society orgs we worked with, that there was a failure to kind of defend that work, and it was so much easier to sort of back off.
0: Yep. So, I'm still like writing about this now, because I've made it sort of like a little bit of a project to go after one particular number, which is the idea that Stanford Internet Observatory censored 22 million tweets, which is a staggering number, and it didn't happen. We did this post-election analysis where we pulled all of the tweets related to the top 10 most viral stories in most viral rumors in the 2020 election. So Sharpiegate, Dominion, all of these big moments, and Kate Starbird's team at UW did this data poll. We like write out the methodology in a report that sat on the internet for 2 years. It's like academic work. And they take that number that we did after the election. In December, we did this data poll. And they say, no. They sent 22 million tweets to the platforms and got them labeled and censored during the election, and that's how they stole the election, right? And we keep pointing out that there is no basis for this at all. And it's one thing to say it in 2023, but it's another after you have turned over all of your documents under subpoena, and there is no evidence of it in the turned over documents. So I have actually started asking them when crazy media outlets write this stuff now, I send a request for a correction just to see how they handle it. I'm sorry, but did you know all of my emails were turned over? All of our work product was turned over. You can go look at it. Jim Jordan doesn't even defend this number. Why is it in your publication? Right? And you like watch the magic happen in the the ways that they try to move the goalposts about what they did or didn't say regarding that number. But it is such an outrageous, demonstrably false claim that I find it funny actually to like litigate it with them, to like make them explain to me how they are justifying keeping that in their publication. At this point, I think it's just tribal, right? It's just like we want to believe, and so we're keeping this here. But what we didn't do a good job of was when that number was being laid down originally, again, through that laundering process of like, this literally came from the same guy, like this blog says this thing, and then everybody repeats it, we never requested a correction. Stanford comms did not believe that requesting a correction was worthwhile. And so it let all of these articles that were written speculatively at the time, we did not request corrections. And that, I think, was just an absolutely devastatingly bad decision, because it meant that even now, I don't know how many times you guys like argue with LLMs about things, but this is another thing that I write a lot about, right? Which is like, how do you synthesize reality? Because it is incredible. You know, I one thing I will say is the LLMs realize that the 22 million number is BS now too, and I'll send that back to them also. They're like, ask Grok if this is true, you know, because even Grok knows this, you know. But as I go through this process, it's like they work with what they have. And we were sitting there telling election officials, don't let rumors ossify, right? You've got to push back, you know, you've got to say like, no, the Sharpie markers actually didn't bleed through and blah, blah, blah, and all the details related to the specific election rumor. You can't just let this stand, because this is going to be reality, right? If it's viral, it's reality. And then when it happened to us, we didn't do anything. And it was like wild to watch that. So these articles from that time frame just all have this stuff in there, and it's like trying to dig out of a hole. So I write a lot now about institutional comms and what not to do. So
1: yeah, there's definitely, not that it's funny, but it's not, yeah, almost, I mean, yeah, funny that exactly, and you said this earlier, this ended up being a case study in exact social dynamics.
0: Yeah, yeah, yeah.
1: Against 100%. For years, just with kind of the subject, that this time the content was the sort of the referees themselves.
0: Yes, and I think the other reason why you have to engage, I really do understand, look, it is very hard when you're being sued, and I am still being sued, right, those court cases are still going on, that you don't want to do anything that hurts your defense, right? And yet, on the flip side, there's the matter of where is the court of public opinion. When it takes again, it's been 3 years now that those court cases have been going on, right? Texas one, they just appealed again on, I think April 16th was the deadline. They got it in 3 days before the deadline, so now we're going to the Fifth Circuit Court of Appeals again, you know, and so it'll last another 7 months at least. But as you work through these things and you realize it's going to be 3 to 4 years, and one of the reasons to file those lawsuits is to shut you up, right? It is to put you in that position where you can't talk. And so then I think that we have to be thinking about this. I've started getting to know, as I've been writing about this from like a, what is it, what should you do, right? What is the answer to that question? As I've started talking to law firms and PR firms as I've gone through this kind of investigations process, like, you know, postmortem this now, like what what would you have done differently here? The answer is like, new firms or like firms that are much more versed in how the internet works actually do mount defenses in the court of public opinion. Also, they do find ways to push back. Again, it is like a balancing act, but the idea that you're just going to go silent for 4 years while some litigation winds its way through the courts, it is like it's so destructive, and yet that is how it happened. You saw it. So Jim Jordan actually released. So as the Weaponization Committee came to a close, as that session of Congress ended, he released 17,000 pages of investigation documents. And you can read his 4-chapter report, you know, on the Biden censorship regime, and then you go into the 12,000-page appendix, which I have read, 12,000-page transcripts of all the interviews with the tech company executives. So he's got 12,000 pages of interviews with the tech company executives saying, none of this ever happened. We weren't pressured by the government. This is how we made our independent decisions. This is what our policy was. This is how we executed our policy. None of the 12,000 pages, like, they don't reflect the reality of, like, or I should say the reality that is in the 12,000 pages is not what you read in the reports. But interestingly, again, speaking of the LLMs, they're like, well, this is a report from congress.gov, so we're going to cite it. The Democrats didn't write a counter report, so this is reality here, right? And you're trying to tell the LLM, but did you look at the 12,000-page appendix that wasn't even indexed? And it's, you know, it's like, no. So you're really, you know, trying to think through, again, from a infrastructure and design perspective, what synthesizes reality at this point, and how do you push back?
1: Yeah, and my last question before we'll take some questions for the audience. Can you explain just the impact that had on the platforms themselves? Like, I think there's a cynical take that's, well, the platforms were never doing anything to begin with. So this lawsuit doesn't necessarily shift anything. But I think speaking to whether it's through your relationship or just what you've seen, has that led to a market shift in how the platforms view this question?
0: This is a really interesting question. So the platforms got sued also. We're not co-defendants in any of the cases, just to be clear. We were sued as de facto agents of the United States government. So I'm mostly co-defendants with government people, even though I was not paid by a government nor am I an agent of the government. That's a whole other thing. The platforms were sued by people who said our First Amendment rights were violated when you moderated us or took us down. Those cases are tossed constantly, right? They are just not, because again, the platform has the First Amendment rights, not the user. This is just American law. This is something where you can reframe it and yell about it on social media, but when a court looks at it, the court says, no, this did not happen. No, this isn't real. The most prominent case was the Murthy v. Missouri case, where, again, the platforms were defendants, so that was government. But you did see the Supreme Court, Amy Coney Barrett, Justice Barrett, say, there's no evidence here connecting a platform decision to anything the government asked for in relation to any of these defendants. In fact, there's no evidence that the government requested anything related to these defendants, so we're going to toss this for standing, right? We're going to kick this back down for standing. So what happens with the platform court cases, they too are constantly getting tossed because the platform has the right. If they wanted to say, like, we're not letting you on here if you type the word cat, that would be covered, right? That is their right. They can do that. It's crazy, but they could do it if they wanted to, right? It's just the sort of court of public opinion that would prevent that from happening. But so what you start to see is this, they're winning in the court cases, but they are not willing to stand up and say, we made this choice. Here is why we did it. This was the ethics underlying it. Here's where we might have done something differently. Here's where we wouldn't have done something differently. Instead, you just see a retreat, I think, and that's the, in response to, ironically, political pressure. You know, they argue that there was a lot of political pressure from the left during COVID. Then you see political pressure on the right afterwards, and that's the dynamic there.
1: Absolutely. I'd love to open it for the last 15 minutes to open it to questions from the audience.
3: What do you think is the future of the kind of work you were doing of, monitoring for election-related disinformation, the future of platform content moderation, which seems to be going radically in the reverse direction? And if I can just add on one more angle to this, we thought we were seeing a massive and virtually unstoppable train wreck coming in terms of deep fakes.
0: Yeah.
3: And it doesn't seem yet to have had the impact on elections that we were expecting. Is that, do you think that's just because the technology isn't perfect enough yet? Or do you have any thoughts on why it hasn't had a more profound and, you know, determinative effect on election outcomes?
0: So I think on the first question, it's the collaboration piece that was dismantled. So you do not see researchers talking to state and local election officials anymore, right? So the way that our election work worked, if a state or local election official saw something, we had an open tip email. They could just send us a, hey, can you look at this? Hey, what do you think this is? Again, that same question. Because we were like, their job is to run elections. It's not to be monitoring like the latest, you know, random account that they think is fake. Sometimes they would think it was Russian. That was, we're like, eh, you know. but we would, you know, we would try to look at it and understand it and send them something back saying what it might be or whether it was like a big deal or not. And then every now and then we would tag in a platform if it did seem to violate policy. So it's that connection that's not happening. You'll still see, like, Kate Starbird's team at UW still does rumor triage, right? They're still talking about this is going viral, here's how it's going viral, here's why it's not true. They do pre-bunking work, they try to explain things in terms of tropes and storytelling. Around this phase in the election, you are likely to see X, Y, and Z. But again, it was, it is the ability to have multi-stakeholder conversations that is done. Even by 2022, we actually, our finding in 2020 was that the platforms ignored 65% of the things that we tagged. So we were like, well, okay, tagging is not really the best use of our time. So we're just, you know, so by 2022, we weren't really doing that. But that was the sort of firsthand, you know, the effort in 2020 was different. We were kind of trying it out for the first time. I think you have seen people retreat from the space, right? The idea that that it is too much of a liability to do election work. And when we were still under subpoena, Stanford sent a letter saying that, like, SIO wouldn't do this in 2024, wouldn't do real-time election rumor research in 2024. So you do see, I think, universities getting spooked when it comes to seem like a massive liability. Like, if you do this, you're gonna get sued. It's gonna be a vexatious nuisance lawsuit, but you're gonna fight it for millions of dollars over 4 years, and is the juice worth the squeeze? So that chilling effect is real. And then to your point about AI, the technology gets better and better. And so my feeling on this was always, again, in that nuanced space, two things are true. One, authentic content or decontextualized real videos are highly persuasive. Anytime there's like fires in the Brazilian rainforest, someone will grab a forest fire image from India and throw the picture into X and it'll go viral, right? So decontextualized real images are a thing. The question is, how do you help people understand what is real and what is true? And these are not the same thing. And generative AI creates a significant degree of distrust. It makes people really doubt what they're seeing. They doubt what's real and they doubt, you know, so you can actually use it to diminish confidence in the real, and at the same time you can use it to create the fake. I think that I see it as an extension. It's just another way to create propaganda, another way to, you know, to get content out there. I think we have seen in some elections, I want to say maybe it was Slovakia, fake leaked audio dropped, you know, 48 hours before the vote that there has been some speculation that actually did have some impact. You know, leaked audio of a politician on a hot mic. This is obviously fake. This is a fake audio saying, oh, I'm, you know, when I get into power, this is what I'm really going to do, that kind of thing. And as people try to figure out if it's real, it really comes down to just, what do you trust? Do you trust this speaker? Do you trust this outlet? That problem, I think, is it is going to continue. I don't think it's going anywhere. Again, it's not massive, it's not like the biggest thing, but it is also a thing.
1: I will say that the AI question I got most from friends and family while I worked at Meta was how bad are first deepfakes and then generative AI, like how much will that shift the ecosystem?
0: It's a real bipartisan concern. I joined Bill O'Reilly actually to talk to to talk to his audience about it, and because he had a friend who was taken in by a video and he wanted to talk about this and he wanted to talk about this for his audience, and I said sure, you know, I'd be happy to come on and talk about it, and I got such nice emails from the audience afterwards talking about how it had impacted them, right? Like, my mom was taken in by this scammer. A lot of it touches people in their personal lives in the context of spam and scams, but it's really not a partisan concern, actually. It is quite a bipartisan concern that people are going to be duped. They're not going to know what's real. They're going to be constantly taken in by this stuff, and then you're going to have to try to persuade them that something is true or not true, and how can we find a way maybe to bring people back together around this idea of... It is a common value, I think, across the political spectrum to want to believe, to want to have some confidence in what you see in front of you. And I think we should be leaning into that more and trying to emphasize that this is not a partisan issue.
4: Yeah, I wonder if you looked at all at Wikipedia and the effect that Wikipedia articles have in establishing
0: reality.
4: Reality and also shutting down the communication. Specifically, if Steve Jobs would have written a piece on Wikipedia, it would have been banned because he was talking about the company he founded. That is a policy that they have.
0: Yes.
4: So you now have shut out a historical voice, right?
0: So I have written about Wikipedia, most recently in The Atlantic, when Grokopedia was launching. This might sound strange, but Grokopedia does some things very well. Right, and what it does very well is that it crawls and ingests massive quantities of information, and I was one of the fortunate few, the first 800,000 entries included a bio for me, which was like two-thirds normal, and then it went into like InfoWars down in the bottom third, and I was like... But what was very interesting about it is you see the war for reality happening because Wikipedia is such a big piece of training data for AI, and it really heavily influences the... Google in particular, their automated summaries, right? So if it's in Wikipedia, it's treated as being legitimate. At the same time, it's a lot of entries in Wikipedia are like stubs, because who has the time? Like, I'm not that interesting, right, for a Wikipedian to go write a bio about. Grok did this massive crawl and pull, and it was like finding random interviews I'd given where I talked about, like, my dad taught me how to code, and like that stuff's in there, and I was like, nobody in Wikipedia would ever find that, right? Or if they're like, they should be writing articles about more interesting people. And so the watching, like, this is what the AI can do, and I actually was kind of fortunate enough, Jimmy Wales had just written a book at the same time, so I got to interview Jimmy Wales about this, because Wikipedia also doesn't want AI-generated entries, which is a interesting challenge, because one of the things that was fascinating about the Grokopedia experience is, like, you have to plead your case to a robot. You have to try to convince the robot that the InfoWars article about you is crazy, right? And that is a wild exchange. Whereas on Wikipedia, you can go and try to appeal your case to a human, right? So you have these like these different strengths and weaknesses. But for Wikipedia to be competitive going forward, the concern is that the Grokopedia model is going to come to feel so much more rich and robust, whereas relying on human moderators and volunteers to do this stuff, because as you say, there's all these rules, right? I can't go edit my page to say this sentence about me is wrong. I have to leave a comment for somebody and hope that the person does it. So it's just very different ways of treating it. And what you see, the last piece I'll add to this, is that members of Congress then send letters to Wikimedia Foundation saying, you know, we think there's been evidence of suspect editing rings colluding to shut out political perspectives. How do you respond to this? Or your approved source list doesn't include OANN and Newsmax. Why is that? You're biased, right? You know, and so this is where you start to see those war for reality is happening, because that is where that synthesis is happening. And it's very interesting to watch this play out. So yeah, it is very much at the forefront of this because of that that importance in the synthesis space.
5: You know, autocrats love the lack of public trust in media, and average citizens are left awash in this massive amount of misinformation, and they need tools, first of all, to be able to navigate their way through it, and also education to teach them to be skeptical. You know, to follow Carl Sagan's adjunct of, you know, extraordinary claims require extraordinary proof. So what tools is an average person going to have access to in order to try to ferret their way through the system?
0: Really not very many at this point, candidly, and that's one of the big problems, I think. A lot of this you're seeing happen on Reddit right now. People are trying to crowdsource answers like the is this AI sub, right, where people are asking other humans, what do you think this is? How can I tell? How can I have access? They don't have access to models that do detection or tools that expose watermarks or anything like that. And there, you know, every now and then, though, the detection tools get it wrong. And then it becomes a whole news cycle where, well, the detection tool said that this was or was not AI, and it, you know, gets it wrong, and then it becomes, the people then have, like, well, I saw it, I searched for it, I did that myself, I asked that tool, what do you mean it's not right? And so we've just hit this really bad state, I think, where what you might start to see is content provenance come into play a little bit more. There was an article in the Financial Times that made this point that social media kind of rewarded extremes, and AI might be more of a reward accurate information. And it was framing it more around the center. I don't think it's necessarily the center. I think it's more of a widespread agreement in certain things being real or true. And that's because when you have like provenance tools, you'll eventually have a New York Times reporter with a camera that says, I am at this place, I took this photo, and here is every piece of editing that happened to this photo in the time since it was taken. And on the New York Times, we will display that content credential, and anybody who wants to see it can see it. So it's almost like credentialing in the good stuff, as opposed to trying to constantly detect and correct the bad stuff, if that makes sense. So the opposite side of the coin. Okay. And I think that the result of that will be certain outlets that have that capacity to do that and to say we are going to do this credentialing will potentially enjoy a higher trust from readers, higher engagement with readers as they become a voice that leverages the technology appropriate. It's going to be a weird intermediate period, though, because you're going to have parts of the world that don't have access to those tools, aren't using the latest iPhone, don't have the latest Canon camera with this credentialing protocol built in. And then you're going to have that challenge of like, well, this person in this remote area of this conflict zone says they took that photo, and just because they're not a New York Times photographer, can we really discount it? So it's going to be, I think, for a while, a very uncomfortable intermediate period, as people are going to make their decisions in part based on what are their communities of trust tell them that they can believe. I wish I had a better answer for you, but I think that's more realistic.
1: Unfortunate to leave it there. We do have to join me in thanking Renee for coming in.
2: 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Series theme music is performed by the Kronos Quartet. Joe Ritchie is our general manager and editor. I'm David Barsamyan. Thank you for listening. 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

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He said, "Oh, they probably took off late. Or they may have run into some turbulent weather and had to alter their course." I went back outside and I waited at the gate and I watched the beacon light from the control tower as it whipped through the dark ebony skies as if it were

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0: The Silence of Aging. There was a time when this man was young. I had a quick smile and a joker's quick tongue. Now those days are gone, and I don't like the way I'm changing. Now I'm learning about the silence of aging. Folks thought I was funny when I was a kid. They laughed at my jokes and all that I did. But suddenly it seems those good times are fading. There's not much to laugh at in the silence of aging. I was so loud then, I had a fling. We'd all sit and talk about all kinds of things. Now I know something, but nobody cares. If I say too much, they give me cold stares. So I'll sit right here and silently swing. I'll keep my mouth shut. I won't say a thing. Though I might know the answer to the question they're raising, I must hold my peace in the silence of aging. Some silver-haired folks have wisdom worth gold, but they can't always share the wisdom they hold. Young folks think we're foolish when we're tired and old. They don't want the truth if the plain truth is told. No, don't get me wrong, I'm not down on kids. I look back and laugh at all the childish things I did. Once old folks and wisdom were widely respected. Now wisdom's forgotten and the old folks neglected. All my grandchildren used to come around. They'd laugh and play, and then we'd all go to town. Now the swing set is empty, 'cause they're all grown. And they're all busy with kids of their own. Now pick up my guitar. My fingers won't work. The notes don't sound clear. Lord, how that hurts. The sweet sounds of life is so quickly fading. Still I strain to hear through the silence of aging. My life's about over, the end must be near. But one day from heaven, the call will come clear. Just leave that old body for a new life amazing, where we'll all sing forever, and there'll be no silence.
1: No, not just for some, but for everyone.
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0: My wife has been diagnosed with diabetes, and I'm trying to encourage her to get some exercise. How much should she be doing? And how will it help her?
1: If you have diabetes, you don't need to suddenly start going for long runs or long sessions at the gym. Regular physical activity can become an enjoyable part of your day, resulting in long-term benefits to your diabetes and your overall health. Getting regular physical activity and not smoking are both very important to the health of people with diabetes. Physical activity helps to improve the body's response to insulin, which can lower blood glucose levels. It will also help you to control your weight, lower your blood pressure, and improve your cholesterol, which reduces the risk of heart disease. It's recommended that you aim to spend a total of at least 30 minutes on most, if not all, days of the week, doing some form of moderate intensity physical activity. Remember to talk to your doctor about the types of physical activity that will be best for you.
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Well, the sun was nice in L.A. Sunshine, isn't it nice to be home again? Well, I

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0: saxophone, Don Wise. 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
1: What's his name?
0: On drums, Pony K. Gorgeous George Hawkins on the bass. Kevin McKinnon.
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0: Now that I have diabetes, do I have to give up drinking? I know most alcoholic drinks have a lot of sugar in them, but is it okay to have a couple from time to time?
1: If you enjoy alcohol, it's generally acceptable to have 2 standard drinks a day if you're a woman and 4 standard drinks a day if you're a man. However, if you need to lose weight, you may need to limit your alcohol intake further because all alcoholic drinks are high in kilojoules and can contribute to weight gain. When mixing drinks, use low-joule or diet mixes such as Diet Cola, Diet Ginger Ale and Diet Tonic Water. You should also be aware that drinking a lot of alcohol can cause hypoglycemia if you're taking insulin or certain diabetes tablets. So remember to drink in moderation and be sure to discuss your alcohol use with your doctor or dietitian.
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0: Hi, how you doing? This is James Rain for RAD, recording artists, actors and athletes against drink driving. You know, a great song can last forever, but so can the consequences of drink driving. Cause a crash because you drank too much and it'll follow you for the rest of your life. So when you know your friends have had too many, take their keys, drive them home, or stay up late listening to music. Just keep them off the road, because friends don't let friends drink drive.
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3: Good morning, I'm Laura Devoy. Flash flooding and high tides are isolating some communities in northern New South Wales and southeast Queensland this morning. The New South Wales State Emergency Service says in the 24 hours to 5 a.m. there were nearly 200 incidents, including 3 flood rescues. There are currently 20 advice level warnings and 15 watch and acts, with more heavy rain forecast today. In Queensland, the SES says there have been 320 requests for assistance over the past 24 hours, mostly for tarping and sandbagging. US President Donald Trump says he has postponed plans for a new strike on Iran. In a statement on Truth Social, Mr. Trump said the strike was planned for Tuesday local time, but the leaders of Qatar, Saudi Arabia and the United Arab Emirates had asked him to hold off. He says serious negotiations for a deal, which will include no nuclear weapons for Iran, are taking place. Australians are being warned contaminated illicit alcohol is being sold alongside legal products. Shannon Kirkwood has more.
4: Alcohol and drug researchers say a preliminary investigation found illicit bottles of vodka were found at licensed retailers in Melbourne, being sold at a cheaper price than competitors. Chemical testing showed some of the bottles contained methanol and plastic contaminants. Researchers say this is a concerning finding. Typical indicators of illicit products include inexpensive labels and bottles, while larger random audits of bottle shops across several states have also identified the widespread availability of illicit alcohol. It's estimated the illicit alcohol market is worth at least $767 million annually.
3: Israel has intercepted a fleet of aid vessels bound for Gaza. Dozens of vessels were attempting to reach the Palestinian territory. It's believed 11 Australians were among the crews. The BBC's Middle East correspondent, Yolande Nell, is in Jerusalem.
5: So basically, more than 50 boats set sail from Amaris in Turkey last week. More than 400 activists on board, close to 40 countries represented, the biggest number of people from Turkey, but there are others who come from all around the world. And we've been watching the live feed on the Global Samud Flotilla's website. There have been some boats that have been boarded by men in uniform, armed men, Israeli forces, according to the Israeli media.
3: Red Cross Lifeblood says it needs 13,000 donations of A and O blood over the next week. It's to prevent stocks falling to critical levels. Lifeblood is expecting sustained pressure on supply during the upcoming flu season, with winter typically bringing higher cancellation rates and lower donor attendance due to seasonal illnesses. Tens of billions of dollars worth of roads, rail, hospital and energy assets in Victoria are at risk of damage or destruction from climate change-fuelled extreme weather, according to a new report. Victoria's Independent Infrastructure Advisory Body found more than $57 billion worth of state-owned or regulated assets would be at risk from climate hazards by 2030. The figure was calculated under a low scenario in which falling emissions and a rapid transition to net zero would likely keep global warming to below 2 degrees above pre-industrial levels. Turning to sport, in cricket, Pat Cummins has helped the Sunrisers Hyderabad into the Indian Premier League playoffs. The Sunrisers defeated the Chennai Super Kings by 5 wickets. Cummins took 3 wickets. Ishan Kishan top scored with 70 runs as the Sunrisers reached their target of 181 with 1 over to spare.
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7: weather. at 4 minutes past seven. What can I say? It is wet out there. Current temperature is 12.3 degrees, but it feels like 11.6. Overnight, we got down to a low of 12.3 degrees, which it is at the moment, and that hit at around about 10 to 7 this morning. And the reason for that is, well, that's exactly the time that the sun rose this morning. The forecast for today, Tuesday, the 19th of May, we are expecting a cloudy day with a very high chance of rain, which it certainly is at the moment. Becoming less likely this evening, though, there will be some light winds as well. A top of just 16 degrees is expected. Tonight going down to a low of 2. Tomorrow partly cloudy again with another top of 16 degrees. Chance of morning fog tomorrow as well, but a mostly sunny afternoon with some light winds as well. Thursday looking very nice indeed, a sunny day with a top of 17 degrees. For Friday, partly cloudy and 18. And for Saturday and Sunday, the weekend, cloudy on Saturday with a top of 18 and a slight chance of a shower. Sunday, possible shower and a top of 18 degrees. So the rain is certainly welcome. How much rain have we had since... Since midnight, we've had almost 5 millimetres of rain here in the Tuggeranong Valley, which isn't too bad. At least it's something. But they are expecting some more today. Could be anything up to 15 millimetres today. So we'll just wait and see what happens. And that is your weather.

Yes, it is. A very good morning to you. You're with B for Breakfast on Valley FM 89.5, the voice of the Tuggeranong Valley in Ngunnawal country. Yes, it's Tuesday again. I have got 2 hours of great mix of music for you. Nothing too old this morning. I think I might go back to the 60s, but not much before then, right up until, this decade anyway. Great mix of music. Looking at lots of birthdays today. Some days I have only a handful and other days I have a lot. And today is one of those days where I have birthdays of musical artists or anniversaries of the birth of musical artists coming out of my ears. I have so many. So let's get the music started. Going back to the very late 80s with Yaz and the Plastic People, and The Only Way Is Up.

That was Yaz, and The Only Way Is Up. And today is the birthday of Yaz. Yasmin Evans, born on this day in 1960. And as I said, I've got so many songs today from artists having birthdays or whose anniversary of their birth is today. And if it's your birthday today, I hope you have a very, very happy day. Here's a couple of people that I'll be playing music from. People like Philip Rudd, the drummer for AC/DC.

He's played on the last few albums with them. Who else is having a birthday today? Oh, people like Sam Smith. The late Dusty Hill was born on this day. He was in ZZ Top. Grace Jones, a recent visitor to Australia. James Rain. Oh, who else? Pete Townsend from The Who, and the late Joey Ramone from The Ramones, and so many other people. So I've got to keep the music playing, featuring those people who were born on this day. But here's somebody who wasn't born on this day. Great Australian artist. His name is Dean Lewis. Going back a few years with this song, it's called Waves. Dean Lewis. It's just slowing the pace down a little bit.

Well, let's go now to another sort of Aussie superstar. Yeah, he grew up in Australia, but now lives in Nashville. Of course, I'm talking about Keith Urban. This is from his last album, which was called High, released a couple of years ago. He's got a new one coming out, I think, next month, a new album from Keith Urban. But this one, High, the song is called Go Home With You, and it features American country singer Lainey Wilson, and she's having a birthday today as well. Born on this day in 1992. Here is Keith Urban teaming up with Lainey Wilson and Go Home With You.

That was Dean Lewis and a song called Waves from late 2016, so almost 10 years ago that was released. Boy, how time certainly flies.

0: That was Keith Urban teaming up with Lainey Wilson and Go Home With You. Nice song, that one, coming from Keith's album, High, released a couple of years ago. It is 21 and a half minutes past seven. You're with B for Breakfast on Valley FM.
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0: Yes, it is a very good morning to you. Well, over the last couple of months, I've played a song by Elvis from his Aloha from Hawaii program or live concert. The song was an American trilogy, which I really, really like. And I said, one day I'm going to play the original version by the songwriter himself, Mickey Newbury, and today is the day, because today is the anniversary of the birth of Mickey Newbury, so I thought, what a great, great reason to play an American trilogy by Mickey Newbury. He was born on this day in 1940, passed away in 2002. Here he is, Mickey Newbury and American Trilogy.

Going back to 1972 with that particular song, Mickey Newbury, An American Trilogy. And sort of had a bit of a false finish there. I was waiting for it to play, and then it came through, just a little bit of a coda there. And I must apologise, there were a few snaps and crackles and pops on that one. That's because that particular single is 53 years old. Yeah, dragged it out of my collection yesterday. And fingers crossed that it played okay. It certainly did, from 1972, Mickey Newbury and An American Trilogy. He was a songwriter as well, had hits for other people, including this one, a big hit in 1967 for Tom Jones, Funny Familiar, Forgotten Feelings. Song written by Mickey Newbury, who was born on this day in 1940.

Tom Jones there, and Mickey Newbury's Funny Forgotten Familiar Feelings from 1967. Oh, hang on. I better put that down because we don't want to hear that particular song from Tom. Ah, yes, I should check the CD player, make sure it only plays one track. And I've got one track lined up for you right now. Another person having a birthday today is Sam Smith, English singer. Born on this day in 1992, he did one of the James Bond themes, but this is not it. This is a song called Too Good at Goodbyes. This is Sam Smith.

0: That was Sam Smith, Too Good at Goodbyes from 2017, of course. He had the theme song from the 2015 Bond movie Spectre. It is, oh, look at the time, 23 and a half minutes to 8 o'clock. Better get back to some words from our sponsors.
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0: Well, let's just have a look and see what is happening with the weather at the moment, as the Bureau of Met's website starts loading up for me. Yeah, it hasn't really moved much in the last half hour or so. Sitting on 12.5 degrees, and it feels like 12.2 degrees. Today, we are expecting a wet day. Yeah, a very high chance of rain, becoming less likely this evening. Some light winds as well. Top of 16 degrees. And how much rain have we had over the past, well, 7 or 8 hours? They're saying 5 millimetres since midnight, so there's been a little bit of rain in the last half hour. Over the next couple of days, what can we expect? Tonight going down to a low of 2. Tomorrow, partly cloudy again and a top of 16. Chance of morning fog tomorrow morning, so just be careful of that. But Thursday, looking very nice indeed. A sunny day with a top of 17 degrees. Back to the music and back to a couple more birthdays. Born on this day in 1945, Pete Townshend from The Who, major songwriter for The Who, doesn't very often get up front on the microphone and sing a song, but he certainly has on this particular song. It's called Eminence Front. Here are The Who featuring on vocals and, of course, guitar, Pete Townshend.

That was The Who from their 1982 album, It's Hard, a song called Eminence Front, written and sung by Pete Townsend. Now, The Who inspired Joey Ramone when he saw them at the age of 16. Joey Ramone, another person who was born on this day, of course, founder, lead singer for the band The Ramones. Born on this day in 1951, he passed away at the age of just 49 of lymphoma. So I thought, well, I'll play some Ramones for you now. Here's one of their probably more well-known songs. Sheena is a punk rocker. Here are the Ramones featuring on vocals the late Joey Ramone.

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2: 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The Great

That was American DJ and record producer Marsh Mello teaming up with Khalid there and Silence. And Marsh Mello, or better known to his mum and dad as Chris Comstock, was born on this day in 1992. Well, let's move now to Bernard Fanning from a few years ago. In fact, about the same time that record was released, a song called America. Bernard Fanning.

Bernard Fanning there, and America. Well, to take us up to the news at 8 o'clock, here's Lou Reed and Walk on the Wild Side, featuring some great bass playing by Herbie Flowers. Another person was born on this day, born in 1938. Here is Lou Reed and Walk on the Wild Side. A pretty well-known bass line, and this one from Herbie Flowers.

smiling. 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But she never lost her head. Even when she was given head, she says, "Hey, babe, take a walk on the wild side." 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
1: National Radio News.
2: Good morning, I'm Laura Devoy. Dozens of high school students and teachers have been rescued after becoming stranded by rising floodwaters. The group was at a national park in the Gold Coast hinterland when heavy rain caused flash flooding yesterday. The Queensland Fire Department and State Emergency Service used a boat to ferry the students and teachers to dry land. More rain is forecast in northern New South Wales and southeast Queensland today, with some communities likely to be isolated. A man will face court today, charged with the murder of a woman and two children in Sydney's southwest. Emergency services were called to a home in Campbelltown just before 8 p.m. yesterday and arrived to find the bodies of a 46-year-old woman and two boys aged 12 and 4. A 47-year-old man was charged with three counts of murder, domestic violence. And if you need help, you can call the domestic violence hotline 1800 RESPECT on 1800 737 732. Parents of hospitalised children have highlighted the importance of happiness during difficult times. Charity Starlight Children's Foundation is launching its annual fundraising appeal today. The funds raised support the continuation of national programs which provide live and interactive digital access to hospitalised children.
3: We believe that everyone should experience a happy childhood. And for children who are seriously ill, their ability to be happy is significantly impacted.
2: That's CEO Louise Baxter, who says every minute of every day a child is admitted to hospital in Australia. She adds the funds raised will help bring happiness to 50,000 seriously ill children. Claire Wright's historical non-fiction Naku Daruk, The Bark Petitions, has been named Book of the Year at the New South Wales Literary Awards. It also won the Douglas Stewart Prize for non-fiction. Ms. Wright accepted the awards at a ceremony last night.
4: One of the particularly powerful connected elements of Naku Daruk is the way it demonstrates how a strong and sovereign Indigenous people resisted the Australian government's attempted erasure and silencing of their voice, of their very existential right to belong on and to their land and their law.
2: Moreno Giovannoni's The Immigrants, a novel exploring a family's experience setting up a new life, won the Christina Stead Prize for fiction. Health authorities in the Democratic Republic of Congo say an American doctor is among the latest confirmed cases of Ebola. The outbreak, which has been declared an international public health emergency, has killed more than 90 people so far. The BBC's Thomas Makwana reports.
5: Most of the deaths have been reported in three towns in the DRC's eastern province of Ituri, where the World Health Organization has declared a public health emergency of international concern. The Africa Center for Disease Control has issued a high-risk rating for countries in eastern Africa after two cases were confirmed in neighboring Uganda. Rwanda closed its border after a positive case was detected in the nearby Congolese town of Goma. Kenya and South Sudan have enhanced surveillance and screening at all points of entry. Of the six Americans reported to have been exposed to Ebola, one is said to have symptoms.
2: In the U.S., authorities say three people have died in a shooting at a mosque in San Diego, California. Two suspected shooters were also deceased. An investigation is underway. Turning to sport, Peter Sterling and Boyd Cordner have been inducted into the New South Wales Rugby League Hall of Fame. Sterling made 13 appearances for the Blues during the 1980s, while Cordner played 16 games and captained the state. The pair were inducted into the Hall of Fame at an event in Sydney last night.
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7: At 4 minutes past eight, the temperature here in the Tuggeranong Valley currently sitting on 12.6 degrees. Feels like 12 degrees at the moment in the forecast. For today, Tuesday the 19th of May, we are expecting a cloudy day with a very high chance of rain, becoming less likely this evening. Just looking at the weather map. No, I just can't find it at the moment. But anyway, I'm sure it is a little bit damp out there at the moment. Yeah, top of 16 today. Much the same tomorrow. Partly cloudy. Chance of fog in the early morning tomorrow. But a sunny afternoon expected tomorrow, which should be very nice indeed. And that continues into Thursday. We're looking at a sunny day in 17 on Thursday. For Friday, partly cloudy and 18. Saturday, cloudy with a top of 18, again with a chance of a shower. For Sunday, medium chance of showers with a top of 18, and Monday of next week, a shower or two with a top of 17 degrees. Let's have a look at the interstate weather. Capital cities, Sydney, they're expecting rain and a top of 20 degrees. Melbourne, a shower or two and 16 degrees. For Brisbane, rain, in fact, a lot of rain up there, anything up to 15 millimetres and 24 degrees. In Perth, they're expecting a sunny day with no rain at all and a top of 24. In Adelaide, showers there and 18. For Hobart, partly cloudy and 16. And Darwin, a possible shower and 32 degrees. And here in Canberra and the Tuggeranong Valley, we are expecting a wet day with a top of 16 degrees. And that is your weather. And at 8:06, it is time for the 80s at 8. Today, three artists who were all born on this day. Let's start it off with James Rain. James Rain, born on this day in 1957. Going back to 1987 for this song, it's called Hammerhead. And featured on backing vocals, and I didn't realise this until I started looking into it. Olivia Newton-John does backing vocals on this particular song. Here he is, James Rain and Hammerhead.

James Rain there from his album, simply titled James Rain, released in September 1987. And that was one of the singles from the album Hammerhead. Well, let's move now to 1983 and Heaven 17, a song called Temptation, featuring Martin Ware, another person who was born on this day. Born in 1956, he was a co-founder of Human League and also Heaven 17. And they're going to follow up with Grace Jones, another person having a birthday today. But first of all, here are Heaven 17 featuring Martin Ware and Temptation.

0: Go back to 1981 with that song, Grace Jones, Pull Up to the Bumper. And today, Grace Jones is celebrating her 78th birthday, born on this day in 1948. And still going strong, had amazing concerts here in Australia. Well, when was it? Just a few months ago. And before Grace Jones, it was Heaven 17 with Temptation featuring on, what was he playing? On the synthesizer program, the Lynn LM1 drum machines, backing vocals and arrangements, Martin Ware, who was born on this day in 1956. As I said, co-founder of the Human League as well as Heaven 17, and kicked off the 80s at 8 with James Rain from his album James Rain, released in 1987, a song called Hammerhead. Hope you enjoyed those three songs from the 80s, all featuring people having birthdays today. And I'm not too sure what I've got lined up for Thursday, but we might fit in some birthdays. I'll say, oh yeah, in fact, looking at it, yeah. Three people having birthdays on Thursday that all had hits in the 80s. And I'll give you a bit of a heads up. One of them is in a band called the Black Sorrows. And another one was a British singer, moved to Australia, and lives in the Southern Highlands. And I think he's a bit of an ambassador for the Royal Children, the Kids Hospital here in Canberra. Of course, I'm talking about Leo Sayer and Joe Camilleri, but more on that on a Thursday. But at 20 past eight, I think it is time for a couple of announcements.
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1: FM. And it is a very good morning to you. Well, I've been looking at all the birthdays today, but one artist who I'm going to play now actually passed away over the weekend. Of course, I'm talking about Dennis Le Carrier, lead singer of the band Dr. Hook. Yeah, he passed away on Saturday, I think it was. This was the last single that Dr. Hook had that made the top 40 in Australia. Dennis Le Carrier was co-writer and singer on this particular song. It's called Baby Makes Her Blue Jeans Talk from 1982, keeping the 80s going for just a little bit longer. Dr. Hook, featuring the late Dennis Le Carrier.

Dr. Hook there, featuring the late Dennis LaCourie on vocals, and Baby Makes Her Blue Jeans Talk. Oh, I think I'm going to go back just a few years to Grace Knight and her version of I'm a Woman. Great Australian singer, Grace Knight.

well. If you come to me all hexed up, you know I'm gonna break that spell. If you come to me hungry, you know I'll fill you full of grits. If it's loving.

0: What a great version, Grace Knight there, and I'm a Woman. I think that comes from an album called Keep Cool, a Fool. Yep, Grace Knight, wonderful Australian singer there. Oh, going to another person who was born on this day, Dusty Hill, the late Dusty Hill from ZZ Top, born on this day in 1949, passed away in 2021. Going back to the late 70s with this song from ZZ Top, it's called La Grange.
1: Rumors spreading around in that Texas town. About the shack outside the game. And you know what I'm talking about. Just let me know if you wanna go to that whole mile on the range. They got a lot of nice girls.

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6: At 24 minutes to 9, the temperature's hardly moved at all over the last hour and a half. Currently sitting on 12.8 degrees in the forecast for today. Tuesday the 19th of May, we are expecting a cloudy day with a very high chance of rain. It's probably still drizzling out there, a top of just 16 degrees. But the rain will lessen later on this evening. Tomorrow, we're expecting a partly cloudy day with a top of 16 after an overnight low of 2. So not too bad, but there may be some morning fog tomorrow. So if you're driving first thing tomorrow morning, just be careful if the fog is around. But tomorrow, it's going to turn into a sunny afternoon, which would be very, very nice indeed. Well, back to the music now. Back to a band, I don't think they're still around these days, Leonardo's Bride. They had a lovely song called Even When I'm Sleeping, but this one is something a bit different. It's called Alaska, featuring the vocals of Abby Dobson. Here are Leonardo's Bride and Alaska.

Go back to 2000, there with Leonardo's Bride and a song called Alaska, came from their album Open Sesame. Well, another person having a birthday today is Irish singer-songwriter Paul Brady, born on this day in 1947. This is Paul Brady with Help Me to Believe.

0: Paul Brady there, and Help Me to Believe. Nice little song there from the Irish singer-songwriter on this, his 79th birthday, Paul Brady. It is 13 minutes to 9 o'clock. Coming up after the 9 o'clock news, Andy will be here with Our Cats Eclectic. So keep listening to Valley FM. Andy with 3 hours of a great range of music. But before then, I've still got time for a couple more songs and a couple of announcements as well.
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0: Yes, it is a good morning to you. I've got to tell you now about the Tuggeranong Evening View Club. Ladies, you can come along and join the Tuggeranong Evening View Club. It meets on the fourth Tuesday of each month between 7 and 9pm at the Erindale Viking Club in Waniasa, just down the road from the studios here. The meetings have an invited guest speaker or a fun activity followed by a dinner. 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That's the Tuggeranong Evening View Club for ladies, and you can contact them via email, tuggeven, that's tuggeven at gmail.com, or you can contact Diane on 0418 694 800. And this has been another community announcement brought to you by Valley FM 89.5, the voice of the Tuggeranong Valley. Well, another person having a birthday today is Waylon Allwright Jennings, the son of country singer Waylon Jennings. He goes by the name of Shooter Jennings, born on this day in 1979. Here he is with a song called From Here to Eternity. Something a little bit different to his dad, Waylon.

Shooter Jenny's here from here to eternity. Well, it's time for me to say farewell. You've been with B for Breakfast on Valley FM. Brian saying thank you so much for your company this morning. I hope you enjoyed the mix of music. I'm going to leave you now with some AC/DC, their drummer Phil Rudd, born on this day in 1954. Have a great Tuesday, and I'll see you again on Thursday. Here they are with Hell's Bells.

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2: Good morning, I'm Laura Devoy. Heavy rain has caused flash flooding across northeast New South Wales and southeast Queensland, with some communities isolated. More than 150 millimetres has fallen in some areas over the past 24 hours. More than a dozen Watch and Act warnings are in place. Sarah Scully from the Bureau of Meteorology says more rain is forecast today.
3: Look, the rainfall is expected to continue today throughout central and southeastern parts of Queensland, with showers and rain areas still visible on the radar at the moment. However, we're not expecting the rainfall to be as heavy as what we saw yesterday, with a gradual easing trend and contraction to the southeast, with the showers mostly clearing by evening.
2: Several flood rescues have taken place in both states. Speaking to the ABC, New South Wales State Emergency Service Chief Superintendent Dallas Burns urged people not to enter floodwaters.
4: Vehicles entering causeways with floodwaters, preventable, and can only reiterate to the community, please don't do that. If it's flooded, forget it. You're putting first responders at risk, you're putting your own lives at risk, and it could be quite dangerous.
2: Aged care providers which charge elderly Australians too much for home care services will be ordered to pay them back. The federal government has announced a suite of protections for elderly people in the Home Care Packages program. Amongst them, the Aged Care Quality and Safety Commission will be able to take regulatory action against providers who overcharge clients and order refunds. It comes a week after the government quietly released a report which revealed a 12-month wait list to get into residential aged care or to access support at home. Research shows unsuspecting Australians could be drinking contaminated illicit alcohol stocked in regular bottle shops. The National Drug and Alcohol Research Centre and the National Drug Research Institute found almost one in three bottle shops visited in New South Wales, Victoria and Queensland contained suspected illicit alcohol products. Methanol and plastic debris was found. Researchers say people might be lulled into a false sense of security, thinking their product is legitimate because it was purchased from a regular bottle shop. US President Donald Trump says he has postponed plans for a new strike on Iran.
5: We were getting ready to do a very major attack tomorrow. I've put it off for a little while, hopefully maybe forever, but possibly for a little while, because we've had very big discussions with Iran, and we'll see what they amount to.
2: Mr. Trump says he was asked by the leaders of Qatar, Saudi Arabia and the United Arab Emirates to postpone the strike. He says serious discussions on the war are taking place. A fatal shooting outside a mosque in the US city of San Diego is being treated as a hate crime. Police were called to the scene about 11:45 on Monday morning local time and found three deceased victims out the front. Two suspects, believed to be aged 17 and 19, were located deceased in a car nearby with self-inflicted wounds. The local mayor, Todd Gloria, says hate has no place in San Diego.
6: And when it happens and crime of any nature occurs, we will hold you accountable. I want to assure our Muslim community that we will do everything it takes to make sure that you can feel safe in this city.
2: Turning to sport, in cricket, Pat Cummins has helped the Sunrisers Hyderabad into the Indian Premier League playoffs. The Sunrisers defeated the Chennai Super Kings by 5 wickets. Cummins took 3 wickets. Ishan Kishan top scored with 70 runs as the Sunrisers reached their target of 181 with one over to spare.
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Oh, good morning and welcome to our Cats Eclectic here on Valley FM. My name's Andy. I'll be with you through till midday. I hope you're having a good morning. It's a bit wet out there, but not as wet as up north. Thank you to Brian for his many birthday songs, etc. It's 13.2 at the moment. It feels like 13.1. It was very drizzly on the way in, so let's just do the rest of the weather. So we're looking at a high of 16 today. We've got 80% chance of up to five millimetres today. That's gone down. It was 20 millimetres earlier during the week, but there you go. 2 to 16 tomorrow, 3 to 17 on Thursday, 3 to 18 on Friday, 5 to 18 on Saturday, 7 to 18 on Sunday, and it looks all the same. Cloudy and, you know, pretty mild temperatures for the time of the year. Thursday and Friday, you might be getting some fog. Well, let's crack on with some morning music to get you ready for a day of hopefully enjoyment. This is a bit of post-rock for you by Bark Psychosis. It's a song called Finger Spit.

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You know, I never thought I was a Cold Chisel fan, and they are surprising me left, right and centre. That was Cold Chisel, the party's over, and before that we had Finger Spit by Bark Psychosis. You're listening to Our Cats Eclectic here on Valley FM. My name's Andy, I'll be with you for another 3 hours, so I hope you're going to enjoy that. We're going to go to some recent release, more Australian music, recent release now from a band called Grouse. And easy living, because that's something that the news tells us is not possible at the moment, and it probably is not.

bleibt vor.

What an absolute beautiful piece of music there. That's from a quartet called the Black Ox Orchestra. They're from Montreal in Canada, I do believe. They're part of like the music scene, which includes Godspeed Your Black Emperor and the Silver Mount Zion Orchestra. So it's like a whole group of people who cross in and out of each band. But that was fabulous. That was, well, I'm not sure what the name of the song is. It's Epigenetic, but it's also got CST-169-07 attached as well. So that might be about that. And before that, we had Easy Living by Grouse. You're listening to our Cats Eclectic on Voice of the Valley FM 89.5. My name's Andy. I'll be with you for a while. Let's go to another beautiful song. Now, this is actually a recording from the Bonanza TV show. If you remember that, going back that far, back in life, they're probably still showing it somewhere, you know, because TV eats itself. This is Michael Landon, who played Little Joe, and this is his performance of a traditional American folk tune called Shenandoah, and it is absolutely beautiful. And who knew Michael Landon had such a fabulous voice? Andy, of course, died way too young.

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1: 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You're listening to Arcats Eclectic. We just heard David Sylvian on a song called Answered Prayers, a nice calm bit of music. And before that, the fabulous Michael London with Shenandoah. Well, time for some more Australian music. Recent releases. This is In Constance and a song called Harmony. Then we're going to go kind of back to the post-rock thing with a massive band from the genre. But we'll see when we get there. First, we'll have In Constance and Harmony.

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1: Ah, welcome back. We just heard Mogwai. They were the band who are massive in the post-rock field, and a song called I'm Jim Morrison, I'm Dead. That was recorded live in 2020, I do believe. Well, I'm sure there's people out there who don't think he is dead, because, you know, rationality is a thing of the past. So here's a song by The Doors called Love Her Madly.

That was Morrissey, and Every Day's Like Sunday. That's from the early 80s, well, the late 80s after, of course, the Smiths split up. And before that, we had The Doors, Love Her Madly. And we do love each other madly, sometimes, people. Right, well, some Australian music again. This is Lambros, and You Won't Call. And hold your hats for 10 o'clock when the protest songs are coming.

Oh, what a fabulous piece of music there. That was Lambrels and You Won't Call. And, well, I can't believe there's so much talent out there. Well, you're listening to Our Cats Eclectic here on Valley FM 89.5. We're coming up to 10 o'clock and the 10 o'clock news, and we're going to look at the weather. But I can tell you, not much has changed since 9 o'clock. To take us to the news, we've got another Australian artist called Man of a Thousand Faces and a song called Persona Non Grata. And, well, get ready for some protest songs after the news.

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1: Good morning, I'm Laura Devoy. Nearly 50 high school students and teachers have been rescued from rising floodwaters in southeast Queensland. More than 150 millimetres of rain fell in the Gold Coast hinterland yesterday. The school group called for help after realising they were stranded. Brad Moore from the Queensland State Fire Control Centre told the ABC it was a difficult and lengthy operation.
2: Conditions can change quite quickly, particularly with the amount of rainfall. The water heights can change dramatically. There can be debris coming down, so it is quite a lengthy time, and they had them finally across by 9:30 last night, so in the dark they were working as well, but fortunately everyone's safe and sound today.
1: The decommissioning of a gas distribution system in Western Australia has been delayed. The Albany facility was set to begin a three-year decommissioning process later this year, but the state government says the provider has agreed to delay that process until early next year to give the local community more time to navigate the transition. It says it's working closely with residents and businesses to ensure they have access to reliable, affordable and sustainable energy options in the long term. Red Cross Lifeblood says it needs 13,000 donations of A and O blood over the next week. It's to prevent stocks falling to critical levels. Lifeblood is expecting sustained pressure on supply during the upcoming flu season, with winter typically bringing higher cancellation rates and lower donor attendance due to seasonal illnesses. The Ebola and hantavirus outbreaks are high on the agenda at the 79th World Health Assembly. The event got underway in Switzerland overnight. The Director General of the World Health Organization reinforced the need for stronger international cooperation. More than 100 people have died of Ebola in the Democratic Republic of Congo and Uganda, while three deaths have been linked to a hantavirus outbreak on a cruise ship. UN spokesperson Farhan Haq outlined some of the WHO's measures.
3: WHO is supporting national efforts through, among other things, the deployment of technical expertise and rapid response teams. Yesterday, more than 5 tons of WHO medical supplies, along with experts, were airlifted to Ituri by the World Food Programme to reinforce response efforts.
1: A children's charity says it wants to see thousands more hospitalised children benefit from its national programs. The Starlight Foundation has today launched its annual fundraising appeal. The funds raised will support its live and interactive digital programs for children in hospital. CEO Louise Baxter explains how the programs help Australian children and families.
4: We brighten the lives of seriously ill and hospitalised children, and we provide that light in the darkest in some of their most challenging times.
1: A rare songbook compiled by Jewish refugees and survivors during the Holocaust has been published in English for the first time. 500 copies of the book, known in English as Out of the Depths, have been published. It's a collection of songs from Nazi camps